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1: Kinship Radio and Lena Crawford's called Honest. Good evening, I'm Jack. We are into the 7 o'clock hour. Loving this song from Torrin Wells. 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

0: 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I'm Jack Robertson. You know, when it comes to getting in the pool as we are celebrating Memorial Day weekend, there's always different ways of getting in or whether you get in.
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Good evening. I am Jack, and your word of the Lord for today, 1 Peter 5, 6 through 7. Love these verses for today and very encouraging. Humble yourselves, therefore, under God's mighty hand, that he may lift you up in due time. Cast all your anxiety on him because he cares for you. That is absolutely great news this evening. 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

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Good evening. I am Jack. Life goals, relationship goals. How about being married for 80 years? A couple recently celebrated their 80th anniversary. 80 years. They met at the end of the World War II era. She worked as a riveter during the war. He served as a gunner with the Flying Tigers. They're both 100 years old and say they love aging together. I absolutely love that. My wife and I recently celebrated our 30th anniversary, so, okay, do the math. Only 50 more to go. Encouragement from Kinship Radio.

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2: 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Yeah, but that's when I need it the most. So I'm gonna keep on singing.

0: Season after season, creation reminds us how good God is, not just in the beauty around us, but in how He's made a way for us to find healing and hope. He created this world, these seasons, and a plan to fix what's broken in all of us. When we start to see life like that, every day as a gift, every moment filled with meaning, it changes something inside. Gratitude starts to take root. It's not just something we feel. It pushes us to act. It connects us to others. It becomes the foundation for everything we do. That's what listener support is all about. It's not about pressure. It's about being rooted in gratitude and letting that grow into something that reaches others, just like it reached you. So thank you for listening, for being a part of this, and for giving when you can. 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

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Good evening. I am Jack. Thank you so much for spending your evening with us, leaving you with a blessing this Memorial Day weekend. May the Lord bless you and keep you. May the Lord cause His face to shine upon you and be gracious to you. May the Lord show you His favor and give you His peace. Again, happy Memorial Day weekend from Kinship Radio. The same.

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3: We got way more than Moses ever did to assure us that living for Christ is better than living for anything this world has to offer. We are far more privileged than he. So while there is much to admire in Moses, Jesus is greater and better.

0: The life of Moses is a prophetic parallel to the life of Jesus Christ. But what Jesus achieved far exceeds Moses' achievements. Welcome to The Journey. Today, Pastor Steve DeWitt concludes his Moses series with a finale in the book of Hebrews. It's the conclusion of a message called, If You Like Moses, You'll Love Jesus. And if you missed the first part of this message or any from our Moses series, you can replay them online at thejourney.fm. But here's Pastor Steve DeWitt with today's lesson.
1: Why is Jesus so much better than Moses? Today, we are out of the Old Testament. We are into the New Testament, and we are all the way to the book of Hebrews. And the writer of Hebrews, he's writing, or she even possibly, writing Hebrews and tooling along about how Jesus is better. His covenant's better. He's better, greater than the angels. He gets to chapter 3, and now here, early in the book, he addresses Moses. Now, in some ways, the whole book of Hebrews, and in many ways, the entire Bible, is summarized by those two words in verse 1, consider Jesus. And that's what I want everybody here to do today. So Hebrews here now puts the great Moses in his proper place. And where would that be? Well, by comparing Moses' role in redemption to Jesus' role in redemption, the writer here uses two analogies to compare. And the first one is that Jesus is the architect and builder of redemption. Moses merely served in the house. He goes on now. Look at verse 5. Now Moses was faithful in all God's house as a servant to testify to the things that were to be spoken later. But Christ is faithful over God's house as a son. So Jesus is God's son. Moses is a servant, awesome servant, amazing servant, love Moses, but he's no son. Let's skip ahead now to Hebrews 11. So what does he say about Moses? Look at verse 24. By faith, Moses, when he was grown up, refused to be called the son of Pharaoh's daughter, choosing rather to be mistreated with the people of God, to suffer, than to enjoy the fleeting pleasures of sin. He considered the reproach of Christ greater wealth than the treasures of Egypt, for he was looking to the reward. By faith, he left Egypt, not being afraid of the anger of the king. This story should sound familiar to you, by the way. For he endured as seeing him who is invisible. By faith, he kept the Passover and sprinkled the blood so that the destroyer of the firstborn might not touch him. Moses himself viewed Jesus as being not just greater, but worth all of the reproach and all of the suffering and all of the things that he went through in his ministry, that it was, you say, why did Moses do it? What was his motivation? The writer of Hebrews says it was actually Moses seeing by faith the worth and the value of knowing and having Jesus Christ. We see that with Moses, he so valued Christ that he willingly set aside other things that most people value equal or even more than Jesus. Look at verse 24. By faith, Moses, when he was grown up, refused to be called the son of Pharaoh's daughter, choosing rather to be mistreated with the people of God. The prince became a slave. Does that sound like anybody else you know? So he valued Jesus over social status and social standing. He had access to any pleasure that royalty and status allowed. We're not talking about holy and righteous pleasures that God has built into creation. We are talking about the immoral enjoyment of pleasures. Sin is pleasurable for a season, but it is always insane in the long run. I wonder if maybe today you might be caught up in the fleeting pleasure of sin. There is a kind of plus that right now seems greater than the possible negative. And you are being tempted to ignore the consequences. I want you to see in Moses somebody who denied an immediate pleasure in order to get a greater pleasure. And this is something that Christianity through Christ offers to sinners like us, is not a lesser pleasure, but actually a greater pleasure and a greater treasure. In this way, sin is always settling for. It is a lesser experience of joy. And it always takes faith to believe that obedience to God in the long run is a greater pleasure than disobedience to God can be in the immediate. Deny ourselves a fleeting sinful pleasure for a long-term gain. You know, in sports they say short-term pain, long-term gain. Temptation is always a choice between a short-term gain and a long-term pain, or, by faith in Jesus, a short-term pain for a long-term gain. Which of those two would you choose? And wisdom always plays the long game. Wisdom always wants the lingering and the lasting joy and pleasure, not the short and the fleeting. And what we see with Moses here is that he saw Christ as a greater pleasure than any pleasure the palace provided. And what he did is he gave up the lesser in order to gain the greater. And in that, there is a good lesson for us as we deal with temptation in a daily way. In fact, if I could ask you, how's that going for you, Christian? Might you today be caught up in some kind of a besetting sin that perhaps is creating a temporary pleasure, but in your conscience, or maybe when you're at church, there's this sort of lingering thought that, am I really messing up my life? And indeed, the call of Scripture is we are always messing up our life when we are denying ourselves the best pleasure of all, which comes by faith and obedience in Jesus Christ as our Savior. This is the daily decision that we make. And so my appeal today is to look at life the way that Moses looked at his life, to view Christ as better than anything this sin palace has to offer, and to play the long game and to get the greater pleasure. In fact, I make a note here. Today, do you think Moses is glad that he did? I'm going to circle back around to that here at the conclusion. So he viewed Christ as greater than social status. He viewed knowing Christ as greater than royal pleasures. It also includes royal treasures. Look at verse 26. He considered the reproach of Christ, notice this, greater wealth than the treasures of Egypt, for he was looking to the reward. So just like he did the pleasure-seeking Moses, looked at the harem and looked at all the opportunities and said, I'm setting that aside because I want the greater pleasure of knowing Christ, he similarly did that with the material wealth that was there in the palace of Egypt. He saw how short-sighted it would be to live for gold and silver and stuff. He denied that in order to gain a greater treasure, which is found in Jesus Christ, a more lasting treasure. Notice that it's interesting. It says in verse 26 that having Christ by faith is called here the reproach of Christ. He viewed even having that reproach a greater reward in the future than whatever the palace would offer him, okay? More valuable to him than the riches of Egypt. We're talking about one of the richest people groups who have literally ever lived. You probably have seen pictures of King Tut's tomb as one kind of indication of the gold and the silver and the wealth of Egypt. It is famous in antiquity for how rich it was. And that very rich environment was what Moses grew up in. In fact, there are some people that speculate, and I'm not an Egyptian expert, I'm just relating this to you. There are some people that speculate that because he was the son of Pharaoh's daughter, and the Pharaohs may have many daughters, etc., so it's speculation, but it is possible that Moses would have been in line to be Pharaoh himself. He would have been the richest person in the world. And here's Moses looking at the pile of gold and looking at what it meant to know Christ, and he said, knowing Christ and having Christ is so much more valuable than the riches of Egypt. I wonder if you asked Moses, why would you give up such vast riches? I mean, that seems crazy. In a materialistic world like we live in today, that is insanity. Why would you possibly do that? And this is what I think Moses would say. I didn't lose anything. I didn't lose anything. I didn't give up anything. I saw the Christ of the future, and by faith I gained him who is worth more than anything this world has to offer. And I think in this way, in some ways, this is the most powerful thing that Moses' life speaks to a culture like we live in today, where we are a treasure-addicted society, where money and materialism and the things that money can buy and the security that money provides is so highly valued. Moses, by faith, looks past a bigger pile than all our church could make in a lifetime and says, nope, I want him. I want him. I'm going after him. And godly faith makes wise investments like that. I think that Moses would have liked the lyrics to the hymn, I'd rather have Jesus than silver or gold. I'd rather be his than have riches untold. I'd rather have Jesus than anything this world affords today. He's better than status. He's better than pleasures. He's better than treasures. This Jesus. If you like Moses, then you'll love Jesus. You'll love Jesus. Moses servant in the house, Jesus built the house. Moses servant in the house, Jesus son of the house. Moses treasured Jesus more than anything, and his life is a living testament to that. You look at his life and the ups and downs, the incredible highs and lows. How did he do that, Moses? How did you do it? It comes down to what he saw and by faith believed that motivated his life. And it challenges us today, friends, to do the same. To not value what in the end isn't valuable. To live for what in the end is most valuable. And here's the thing. You don't have to make $1 billion to be rich. If you have Christ, you are the richest person in the room. As somebody said, to have Christ and nothing is to have, or and everything is to have nothing more than the person who merely has Christ. He is treasure. When you see it in the long game, in the big picture, he is the most valuable treasure there is. And so I encourage us to look at Moses and to see how he valued what mattered in the end.

Pharaoh, let's compare Moses and the mummy. Moses and the mummy. And I want to tell you a little story from my life. Many years ago, I went on a tour. We actually had people from our church that went on this tour. We went to Israel, and then we went and spent like 3 days in Egypt. And if you get a chance to do that, totally fascinating, wonderful trip. Maybe we'll plan another one around here in the near future. We'll see. But we went to Cairo. And there in Cairo is a world-famous museum. It's called the Museum of Antiquities. There, Egypt houses its treasures and all of the archaeological finds and things there in the Museum of Antiquities. Think about, like, Egypt on steroids. That's the experience of going to, and it's huge. I mean, it's a massive museum. So we went to this museum, and this is after being in Israel, and you've seen all these things, and you're in Egypt, you know, the pyramids and all of that. I was kind of like running low on seeing something new and exciting at that point. But it was very interesting to see all these things. And there in the museum, they have the Hall of Pharaohs. And I remember standing there thinking, do I want to see this? Because I'm kind of like on overload, and it was an extra charge to go see the Hall of Pharaohs. And I took a breath. I thought, okay, well, I'm here. I may never be back here. I should probably go see it. So paid the extra fee, went into this room. And it was not a very big room, but in this room, there are all of these glass, you know, they almost look like caskets, if you will, but they're made in glass. And they go in a circle around this room. And encased in these glass boxes are 11 of the greatest pharaohs and some of their wives in all of Egyptian history. These are powerful men like Ramses II, Amenhotep, and others. So I walked around, and they said who they were. Most of them I'd never heard of. You know, so-and-so the third, such-and-such the fifth, whatever it was. And I'm going around, and I came to Ramses II. And I've heard of Ramses II. In fact, there are many people who think Ramses II was the pharaoh during the time of Moses. And I got to that case, and I stood there, and I looked at, you know, the body. They have them unwrapped, like, down to the midsection like this. You can see their head, their shoulders, even some of their hair thousands of years later. It's kind of illuminated. If this is feeling a little creepy to you right now, that is exactly what it's like to be in that room. It's kind of a creepy mummy experience. And I stood there, and I kind of looked around. My memory is I was in there by myself. There are no security guards. There might have been cameras, which I couldn't see. And I kind of looked around, and I thought that I would risk it. And so I went over to Ramses II, and I'm tall enough, I got like, I didn't crawl literally on top of it, but I was pretty much on top of the case. And I put my face right down on the glass. I am like 1 inch from the glass. Ramses II is 2 inches under the glass. I'm probably 3 inches from perhaps the Pharaoh at the time of Moses. And I looked very carefully at him. And do you know what he looked like? He looked dead. In other words, he looked like every other rich and powerful person that has ever lived and died. He looked very dead. What good did all the wealth and all the power and all the pyramids and all the glory of being the Pharaoh of the great ancient Egypt? In the end, what good did it do him? Now imagine with me that today we could get up close, not to the mummy, but to Moses. Get real close to Moses. What do you think that experience is like? What must have

0: be like to stand there next to Moses in heaven, and everybody that walks by wants to meet him. Moses! Hey, Moses! And Moses is like, hey, who are you? Let's talk. We got eternity. Think about being Moses right now. All the honor that God himself bestowed upon the faithful servant in the redemptive house is now Moses' glory and honor. All of the pleasure that God promises is at his right hand. Moses, of all people, experiencing in perfection and fullness. Right now, it's great to be Moses. And in this, we really see two paths and two ways to live our lives. There is Ramses II and the things that Ramses lived for, and there is Moses and what he valued. And I wonder again, which today would you rather be? Which path will your life choose and follow? Liking Moses and loving Jesus means following Moses' own faith, of valuing Christ more than all of these other things. Who today is the foolish one? Moses or the mummy? Which would you rather be? To say about Jesus and Moses' faith, Moses, what he knew, we're not sure, but we know what we know, and that's way more than Moses knew. We know about Jesus, and we know about the virgin birth, and we know about his cross, and we know how he died for our sins, and we know about his tender love for sinners like us, and we know about his resurrection, conquering death, and we know about his promise that anybody who trusts and believes in him, their sins will be forgiven, and they get the gift of eternal life. We got way more than Moses ever did to assure us that living for Christ is better than living for anything this world has to offer. We are far more privileged than he. So while there is much to admire in Moses, Jesus is greater and better. And I conclude the series with, if you like Moses, you'll love Jesus.
1: 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Well, I'm Tim Svoboda. Be sure to join us next time for more insightful, practical teaching from Pastor Steve DeWitt. That's next time on The Journey. The Bible teaching of Steve DeWitt is brought to you by The Journey.
2: There are things you think about, things you want, things you need. There is a yearning for something bigger and more important than what you experience in this moment. You might wonder if it can be found. You consider anything better is only wishful thinking, a mirage, a pipe dream. There have been hints that this something exists. You've encountered it in what you hear, read, and see. You've entertained the idea that a belief in this better state might just make it real. The God who made you also gave you a purpose. He's given you tools to build a future, and he can teach you to use them. His plan adds passion to what you do and gives you all the evidence you need to know that what you've been seeking can be found. Pursue this discovery. It's where mourning turns to dancing, despair turns to joy, and pessimism gives way to worship. You need God to be real, and he is. Kinship Radio.
3: I'm Ruth Kramer with Mission Network News. An American missionary doctor in the Democratic Republic of the Congo had to evacuate after coming down with Ebola. Mission Aviation Fellowship works closely with the mission hospital in Niankundi. Amidst an Ebola outbreak, Brad Hoagland with MAF tells us.
4: Unfortunately, Dr. Peter Stafford, one of the doctors, contracted Ebola and had to be evacuated out on a special flight and is in Germany now for treatment. But we took his family and brought them over to Uganda, and we assume they're joining their dad and husband in Germany at this time.
3: MAF also evacuated another doctor who was exposed to Ebola. MAF staff involved in the evacuations remain healthy and committed to their gospel work in DRC. Continue to pray for Dr. Stafford's healing. And the gospel changes lives, yet many people are hesitant to talk about their faith. Go Day is a movement to equip and inspire people to share the gospel on Pentecost Saturday. This year, it's on May 23, 2026. John Podaiti with Bibles for the World explains that they're partnering with Go Day to provide Gospels of John in 51 languages to be distributed in 24 countries.
5: 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So we would just ask that the listeners would pray for these scriptures as they go out.
3: 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I'm Ruth Kramer.
0: There are some crazy times in the day. Usually those are in the morning and the evening. In that middle part, you're never sure really what's gonna happen. And if you need a little bit of a pick-me-up in your afternoon, I'd encourage you to join me. I'm Eric Johnson, and from 2:30 to 4, I've got some music, and we're gonna spend some time together just being encouraged by God's Word and each other. 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
6: The word soul appears in the Psalms more than any other book in the Bible. 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For example, do you struggle with anxiety or fear? 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Are you sad, depressed, or need comfort? 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Is your inner being crying out, "Why is my soul cast down?" Then read Psalm 42 and 43. Psalms gives us permission to express our emotions by telling God exactly how we feel without losing reverence for the Almighty. I'm Ron Jones, and this is Something Good.

0: There are very few things you can count on in an uncertain world. But here's one. God is always reliable. Hello, I'm Brian Davis, and this is Something Good with Dr. Ron Jones. 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
1: Let's pick it up in verse 6. My soul is cast down within me, therefore I remember you from the land of Jordan and of Mount Hermon, from Mount Mizar. Deep calls to deep at the roar of your waterfalls. All your breakers and your waves have gone over me. By day, the Lord commands his steadfast love, and at night, his song is with me, a prayer to the God of my life. I say to God, my rock, why have you forgotten me? Why do I go mourning because of the oppression of the enemy? As with a deadly wound in my bones, my adversaries, here they are again, my adversaries taunt me while they say to me all the day long, where is your God? And then verse 11, he repeats, why are you cast down, O my soul, and why are you in turmoil within me? Hope in God, for I shall again praise him, my salvation and my God. Now the geography shifts in verse 6 from a gentle brook that attracts a thirsty deer to what the psalmist calls the roar of your waterfalls. He references a couple of large mountains in northern Israel, Mount Hermon, which is the largest, and Mount Mizar, which ironically means little mountain. When we travel to Israel and go to the northern region, you can see Mount Hermon from a distance. And at certain times of the year, you can see the snow-capped mountain because they get snow during that time of the year. And then the warm temperatures come and they melt the snow that accumulates during the winter, especially on those high elevations. And the water flows south and feeds the Jordan River, which runs the length of Israel. They say from Dan to Beersheba. That's their way of saying from, you know, sea to shining sea, from north to south, the water flows. And in some places, the banks of the Jordan, we have found, they swell. The water is deep. It runs fast, kicking up frothy whitecaps. I mean, you're in this watery log ride. Are you feeling it? The splashes of water coming onto your face. All of this is a picture of the psalmist's agony deepening. He's now overwhelmed by how the waters are crashing up over him. And he's drowning a bit. But he reaches for God's love song in the night. Did you see it there? By day, the Lord commands his steadfast love, and at night, his song is with me. These guys are worship leaders. Music lifts these worship leaders and their souls out of the blues, even though their adversaries repeatedly taunt them about the whereabouts of their God. And in the response, the psalmist speaks to his own soul. He preaches to his own soul. He says, hope in God, praise him, wait on him. That refrain comes back there in verse 11. Sam Storms is a pastor and an author who observes, this is no mindless meditation, a closing of the eyes, or a passive twiddling of the thumbs. Oh no, he says. Rather, we are to envision an expectant, straining anticipation for God's deliverance. And that's exactly what we should anticipate. I also see in this refrain the words, for I shall. Hope in God, for I shall again praise him. Declarative words that are repeated three times. Words that speak of a person who possesses a relentless soul. He's not about to let this despondency get the best of him. He declares in faith what he anticipates God will do based on his past performance. Now, if you've ever invested in the stock market, you know that past performance is no indication of future performance. But if you invest faith in the living God, his past performance is absolutely an indication of his future performance. That's why we trust in the and the promises of God. And it's why it's important that you learn to long for God and remember the good times and to lean on Him and recall His faithfulness. You've had some experiences with the faithfulness of God, have you not? So why is your soul so cast down? That's a good question, isn't it? Have you forgotten those times when He's been faithful to you? What we read in Psalm 42 and 43 is more than just emotional catharsis. Rather, it expresses the way motions of the soul down in the depths, the basement of our inner being, though those motions are contorted and toss us around a bit, these are motions that find a way to trust in God, whom the psalmist says in this second stanza is my rock. My God, my rock, he says. Is God your rock today? It'll take difficult times, testing times, for you to understand just how much of a solid rock He is in good times and in bad times. Then we come to chapter 43. And I would give the big overarching statement here, hide yourself in God and follow His light. The sons of Korah continue, vindicate me, O God, and defend my cause against an ungodly people. From the deceitful and unjust man, deliver me. For you are the God in whom I take refuge. Why have you rejected me? Why do I go about mourning because of the oppression of the enemy? Send out your light and your truth. Let them lead me. Let them bring me to your holy hill and to your dwelling. Then I will go to the altar of God, to God my exceeding joy, and I will praise you with the lyre, O God, my God. And then comes the third time for the refrain. Why are you cast down, O my soul? Why are you in turmoil within me? Hope in God, for I shall again praise Him, my God and my salvation. So here, light and truth take center stage in the third wave of emotions the psalmist expresses. And he escapes ungodly, deceitful people who oppress him. And he escapes them by taking refuge in God. And there's a little bit of a hint here to the time that the Israelites, as they traveled through the wilderness during those 40 years, followed the pillar of cloud by day and the pillar of fire by night. Only here the psalmist follows God's light until truth leads him back to Mount Zion, your holy hill, he says, and to the altar of God, where he rejoins the worshiping community with exuberant joy. By the way, if you've been paying attention to this psalm here, you might have noticed there are a lot of personal pronouns. In fact, there are more than 50 personal pronouns that appear in Psalm 42 and 43, including phrases like God, my God, and God, my exceeding joy. And it makes the cry of his soul intensely personal. We are down into the depths of the inner being of the cry of the soul here. And it is personal to these worship leaders. By the way, do you have a personal relationship with God? Can you declare like they do, this is God, my exceeding joy. In whom or what do you find your refuge? Whose lead are you following? Do light and truth guide you, or darkness and falsehood? The idea is that when your soul is cast down, follow God's light until He leads you out of the darkness into His holy presence. Now, let me try to bring this home a bit. The psalmist here, three times, does what we might call a little self-talk with his soul. He says, why is my soul cast down? If you please, he goes down into the basement of his inner being, and he says, what you doing, soul? What's going on here? Why are you so cast down, my soul? What's up with this? You know better than this. Put your hope in God. And he engages in some soul talk. One person says he preaches to his soul. Oh, not the kind of self-talk where you pull yourself up by your own bootstraps, but the kind of soul talk and conversation with your soul where you say, listen, you know the truth. You've been around God's word enough, and you have experience to back it up. Have you forgotten his faithfulness? Do you no longer remember the good times you've had with him? And he has this conversation with the soul as though to say, what's up with this? Why is my soul cast down? Why, oh, why, oh, why? What's going on with you, soul? Now, keep in mind, these are the emotions of the soul, right? And as we said earlier in the series, our emotions are poor leaders, but they're good followers. So what the psalmist is doing is he's going down into the basement of his inner being, and he's telling his emotions how to feel. He's telling his emotions what to do. No, you don't take the lead. Why are you cast down, oh my soul? You know better than this. Put your hope in God.
0: We'll pause right here for a quick timeout, but don't go away. Dr. Ron Jones will be right back to share the second half of today's Something Good radio message. You know, the Bible mentions prayer hundreds of times, often with bold promises associated with our heaven-sent conversations. Jesus even says that we'll receive anything we ask for in faith. So how can you claim that promise for yourself and pray with confidence that God hears you? Learn how in Ron's latest book, The Jesus Way to Pray, An Intimate Journey Through the Lord's Prayer. That's The Jesus Way to Pray, An Intimate Journey Through the Lord's Prayer. 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Box 6245, Virginia Beach, Virginia, 23456. Now from Crossway Church in Virginia Beach, Virginia, where he serves as lead pastor, here's Ron with the rest of today's Something Good radio message, Hope for the Downcast Soul.
1: And then he says, I will praise him. He references joy. You know, we used to sing a song in church. We bring the sacrifice of praise into the house of our Lord. I'm rapping now because I can't sing. We bring the sacrifice of praise into the house of the Lord. And we offer up to you our sacrifices of thanksgiving. And we offer up to you the sacrifice of joy. Listen, when praising him makes no sense, when you can't praise him, when you can't give thanks to him, when you can't choose joy, make the sacrifice. Praise him anyway. Give thanks to him anyway. Come to the house of God and participate in the exuberant songs of joy. That is your way of going down into the basement of your inner being and say, no, no, no, soul, we're not going to do this. We're not going to do this. Emotions, you're not going to control me. I will praise him. I will give thanks to him. I will choose joy, even though my circumstances are telling me otherwise. And when the adversary of your soul comes and taunts you, you tell him, no, I'm not going to listen to this. I know better because I know the truth. Yes. I know the promises of God. Not only that, but I've got experience. I remember the good times. Yes. These may not be good times, but I remember the good times when he brought me through those bad times. Yes. I recall his faithfulness. There's some self-talk there that needs to happen. No, not a pulling yourself up by your own bootstraps. But speaking in the soul of your inner being. Again, praising him when you don't feel like praising him. Giving thanks to him when you don't feel like giving thanks to him. Choosing joy, and what happens? You're having this conversation in the depth of your soul. And the sound of praise and the sound of thanksgiving and the choosing of joy begins rising up from the basement to the first floor, to the second floor. It begins changing your countenance as it comes out of your mouth. And you join the community of worshiping people who do so with exuberant joy. Why are you cast down, O my soul? What's up with this? You know better than this. Put your hope in God. Now, some of you make an appointment with the counselor when you need to lift up. You're like a cast down sheep, you know, on your back. Call the counselor. And hopefully the counselor is giving you good, wise, biblical counsel, and you get a lift up. Or maybe you go talk to a friend, you have coffee with a friend, and that friend helps lift you up. But I guarantee you, by the time you go from the counselor's office to your car in the parking lot, the adversary is there waiting for you, taunting you. Where is your God? And between counseling appointments or between coffee with your friend, you got to learn how to lift yourself up. And when Psalm 23 says, "He restores my soul," yes, the good shepherd of our soul goes and lifts us up. But one of the ways he lifts us up is he gives us his word. And he gives us a model like Psalm 42 and 43. Why? Why, oh, why is the conversation in the basement of my inner being? Why, oh, why, my soul, are you cast down? You know better than this. You know the truth that will set you free. You know the truth that will give hope to a cast down soul. And you have experience to back this up. Have you forgotten this?
2: Wow. That's good.
1: And you learn to lift yourself up with the help of God's word and the experience that you have with him. Yes. Listen, we've been talking about inside out living, and there's nothing that gets into the inside of us more than the book of Psalms, where all the motions of the soul are. And you don't want those motions of the soul to be like that runaway train we talked about and become the leaders in your life. They're good followers. But sometimes you got to go down into the basement of your inner being where those motions, you know, get all worked up a little bit and say, "Excuse me, soul, we don't do that. Excuse me, what's the problem here? Why are you cast down, O my soul?" Put your hope in God. Hopefully you have a counselor who speaks to you that directly, or a friend that speaks to you that directly, but in between times, you have the word of God speaking to you that directly.
2: Yes, amen.
1: And this is part of the way we live and love and lead from a healthy soul that can be full of some choppy waters sometimes, those motions of the soul are. But mind, body, heart, soul, we are fearfully and wonderfully made, friends. We've been learning that throughout this series. The complexity of our humanity. But aren't you glad that God gives us a book like the book of Psalms? Largest book in the Bible, 150 of these chapters. Why? Because the motions of the soul, our emotions, are oftentimes the hardest to get a hold of. And they can run off and control us in ways. Why are you cast down, O my soul? You may have to have this conversation not once, not twice with your soul. You might have to have it 3 times, or 33 times, or 333,000 times. But every time it gets a little bit choppy down there, why are you cast down, O my soul? Let's have a conversation. Bring the truth of God's word and your experience with him, and bring every bit of his faithfulness and the good times you've experienced with him. Bring that to your situation until you find hope. Hope in God. Put your hope in him. And take control of this cast down soul.
2: Wow.
1: Amen.
0: Thanks for being here for today's Something Good radio message, Hope for the Downcast Soul. I'm pleased to welcome in Dr. Ron Jones. Ron, I've got to say, this series has helped me tremendously, and I'm sure many of our listeners feel the same way. So today, as we wrap up this teaching series, do you have any final thoughts, a parting shot, if you will?
3: Yes, and thanks, Brian. I think many of us tend to focus on the results rather than the process. That's something former Alabama football coach Nick Saban talked about all the time. And you hear the same mindset from successful coaches across all kinds of sports. People become so consumed with the outcome, with winning a championship, reaching a goal, achieving success, that they overlook the daily disciplines required to get there. The truth is, most successful athletes, and really the people who excel in any field, they don't obsess over results. They focus on the habits, the disciplines, and the routines that produce those results over time. And spiritually, it works in much the same way. We can't simply look at the life of Jesus and say, I'm just going to go out and live like Jesus. It doesn't happen automatically. We have to yield ourselves first to the Holy Spirit, and then sort of roll up our sleeves and work out our own salvation. We have to practice soul care. I'm talking about Sabbath rest and daily time in God's Word, prayer, fasting, memorizing Scripture. Those practices are part of the process that shapes the kind of life we want to live. The reality is, to achieve one great thing, say loving God well and living from a healthy soul, we have to faithfully do 1,000 small things, of course, again, in partnership with the Holy Spirit, because when we become obsessed with the result alone, we often miss the very process that produces it.
0: And all of God's people said, Amen. Thanks, Pastor Ron. Those are some great final thoughts from your teaching series, Inside Out, Living and Loving a Healthy Soul. Well, Ron, I've got to tell you, I'm really looking forward to your next series. You'll be doing a deep dive into Psalm 23, in which God describes himself as the Good Shepherd. Set that new series up for us as we wrap up today's edition of Something Good.
3: Well, Brian, there are times when I'll take an entire book of the Bible and give listeners, a bird's eye view from 30,000 feet, as it were. My teaching series and books called The Ultimate Road Trip Through the Bible are great examples of that. One sermon or one chapter on each book of the Bible to give people a general feel of what that particular book is about and how it all hangs together with the rest of Scripture. What I'm about to do with this next series, though, is deliver 11 messages on only 6 verses of Scripture. Quite the contrast, Brian. Basically the opposite of what I've done with The Ultimate Road Trip Through the Bible and other series in the past. Instead of a bird's eye view from 30,000 feet, we're going to put Psalm 23 under the microscope and look at it as closely as we possibly can. Psalm 23 portrays the God of the Bible as a tender and loving shepherd who cares for his sheep, even when we stray. So my hope is to help us learn to apply Psalm 23 to our lives and explain how we can, in fact, live the good life with the Good Shepherd.
0: The series is called Psalm 23 and Me, Living the Good Life with the Good Shepherd. And it starts next time. 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

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It is well.

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I bought the lie that someday I would finally have enough.

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I want to dance like David. I want a faith like Paul. I want to sing like Silas, tearing down the prison walls. I want to face that fire.

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Pennsylvania. She kinda caught my soul, which had me a little more open to close. Walls I built, opinions I learned, covered in the ashes of bridges I burned, blind to the arrow that was headed to my heart. But you hit the mark. When love

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1: Things are getting real. Jesus, take the wheel. Only way I'm getting to the other side. 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Life's a little hard. 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I know you got this. Yeah.

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0: no failure, no fall. There's no sin you don't already know. So let the truth be told.
1: Jesus is the way, the truth, and the life. 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

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He is up to something. He is up to something. God is doing something.

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0: You may be told not to overshare. When negative thoughts escape your lips and others hear the bitterness in your soul or the anger lodged in your heart, it may be wise to resist oversharing in some situations, like social media, for instance. But God accepts anything you share. If you read the Psalms, you'll find various writers sharing all their hurt, pain, and unfairness with God. He never tells them to knock it off. He's willing to listen. He doesn't judge you for how you feel, but he will ask you to trust him with the choices you make. There's safety in this one-on-one communication with God. He doesn't share it, and he doesn't bring it up to remind you that you were once angry and hurting. If you come to God with all that bothers you, and then you really want to know how he can help, then you should know help is on the way. It's part of the grand design of helping you become a new creation. We are a work in progress. Kinship Radio.
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1: Sorry to bear bad news, but the Giving Tree isn't real. 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And because there's no need, then no one would share. 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

speak with human eloquence and angelic ecstasy, but don't love, I'm nothing but the creaking of a rusty gate. If I speak God's word with power, revealing all of his mysteries and making everything as plain as day, and if I have faith to say to a mountain, jump, and it jumps, but I don't love, I'm nothing. 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

As we remember our fallen heroes on Memorial Day weekend, we pray for their families and thank the Lord for their sacrifice. 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

0: 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That's 203 South Moore Street in Blue Earth.
1: When a building is condemned, it means there's no more usefulness to it. 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Likewise, we often condemn ourselves, believing we aren't useful to God. 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Instead of condemning your temple, let God help with the housekeeping and upkeep. 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
1: Kinship Radio, Mornings with Ryan, and it's time to play the What Day Is It game. I've got two sons with me this morning. Hello, guys.
2: Hi.
1: What voice was that?
3: I am Corin, and that is Obadiah, my subordinate.
2: Bro.
1: So we have Obadiah, who is, I have two teenagers here. Obadiah is 13.
2: Yeah, and I'm going to turn 14 2 weeks from now.
3: And I'm 15, and I'm the cooler one.
1: And he hey. Is.
2: Let's not go there.
1: Hey, Corbin. Pull your mic up a little bit and talk into it. You're doing good.
3: Yes,
1: okay,
3: yes,
1: cool.
3: Yes, yes,
1: all right,
3: yes,
1: so yes. They're going to play the What Day Is It game. Every day of the year is a holiday. In fact, today is the National Day of Prayer. Do you guys know that?
3: No, man.
2: Wow. Is that one, is that one of the What Days?
1: It is not okay. On the list. It is the National Day of Prayer. Good day to remember to be praying for our nation. But even on a holiday, there are other holidays that day. And so today I have three here. Two of them are real. One of them is made up. And you, Corbin and Obadiah, and you are going to try to guess which is the fake day today. So we've got National Roast Leg of Lamb Day.
3: Sound too specific.
1: your reasonings, Corbin, are always funny. National Silly Goose Day.
3: Sounds too silly.
1: Sounds too silly. And World Athletics Day.
3: Well, sounds like it doesn't have the national
1: one. No, it's World Athletics Day. Or is it? So now you guys are going to take a couple songs here to think about it, and we'll come back and see what your guess is. This is Kinship Radio.

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2: And we're going to finish off the What Day Is It game. I've got Corbin.
3: Hello there, I'm back.
2: And Obadiah.
4: Hello there, I'm also back.
2: You didn't go far. So we have our options here for you for the What Day Is It game. We've had National Roast Leg of Lamb.
3: Like as they well just come as with like Lamb Day or Leg of Lamb Day.
2: No, they don't have to be so specific. Roast Leg of Lamb Day. National Silly Goose Day.
3: That one's probably the most realistic.
2: And then World Athletics Day. So basically, we have two farm animals.
3: The entire world would agree on Athletics Day.
2: Maybe.
4: Athletics Day.
2: So, what are you doing over there? So you got to come to an agreement, and whatever that was, never do it again. You need to come to an agreement on what you think the fake day is.
3: I think it's National Roast Leg of Lamb Day.
2: So that's what you think.
4: I think that would be too obvious. I'm doing World Athletics.
2: Oh, okay. So you're both wrong. You aren't in agreement.
4: Uh-huh.
2: Would you like to both stick with your...
3: Yes, I'm sticking with my answer. Okay. I'm correct.
2: So Corbin, you picked that it's not... You think it's not National Roast Leg of Lamb Day.
3: I think National Roast Leg of Lamb Day is fake.
5: Good guess, but you didn't get it.
2: All right, so Obadiah, you thought...
4: World Athletics Day.
2: You think that one's fake?
5: Uh-huh. Nope.
3: National Silly Goose Day, you betrayed me.
2: So you're both wrong. I made up National Silly Goose Day. This could not have worked out any better this
3: week. What do you mean? It would have been better if I'd won.
2: Thank you, guys.
4: It would have been better if I...
3: It would have been better if you had lost, which you did.
2: This is Kinship Radio.
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2: Kinship Radio, Mornings with Ryan. They didn't need me. They didn't need me. Last week as I was leaving for work, I noticed my daughter Calvary's dome light was on in her car. I reached in, I turned it off. It seemed like it was bright enough that I figured the battery had probably survived the night, so I headed into work. And sure enough, right in the middle of the show, I get a text. Hey, Dad, can you call me? My battery's dead. Malika and I can't get the hood open. So this is my 21-year-old and my 19-year-old. A few minutes later, I get another text. Never mind. I got it. And then another text asking how to jump a battery. And now I'm mentally preparing myself to leave the show to Beth and rush home. And I'm also feeling that little nudge of guilt. I should have done more when I saw that light. I should have tried to start her car. But then the final text came in. Never mind again. Totally overthinking it. They'd figured it out. They didn't need me. And as a dad, that's a strange mix of emotions. You want your kids to be capable, independent, but you also like to be needed. And that's different. That's different from our relationship with God. We never outgrow our need for Him. We never figure it out to the point where we don't depend on Him anymore. Jesus said in John 15:5, apart from me, you can do nothing. The goal of the Christian life isn't independence from God. It's deeper dependence on Him. Yeah, we grow. And yes, we learn. And yes, we mature. But maturity in Christ doesn't mean we need Him less. It means we recognize more quickly just how much we need Him more. This is Kinship Radio.

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1: Kinship Radio, mornings with Ryan. I am Ryan Fried. Kinship Burning Question, who was or is your favorite teacher and why? What do you think, Lynn from Owatonna?
2: It was in junior high, and it was Mrs. Price, and she was my English teacher. And the reason she's my favorite is my mom made a lot of my clothes back in the day, and she did it with a lot of love. Mm-hmm. But her taste and my taste were way different.
1: Oh.
2: And she made me the ugliest brown skirt with white polka dots.
1: Oh no!
2: And this was back in the 70s, uh-huh. Right? But it was horrible. And we were not allowed to wear sweatpants in junior high. And that was the dress code back in the day.
1: Mm.
2: And I went into Mrs. Price's room before school and said, I can't wear this skirt. Look at it. It's horrible. And she's like, okay, so this is what you do. I'll give you a note that says you ripped your jeans. You go to the locker room, put on your sweatpants, shove the skirt in your locker, and then on the way home on the bus, you put the skirt back on and flip your sweatpants off and shove them in your bag. And your mom will never know, and just tell her, you know, nobody said anything. I think I'll just leave this beautiful skirt for church. So that's what I did.
1: Oh.
2: My mom, she's since passed, but she doesn't know about it.
1: Mrs. Price, yes, to the rescue.
2: She saved me from all the skirt, yeah. So that's my favorite teacher.
1: It's awesome, Lynn. Hey, what station's proclaiming Jesus is Lord?
2: Oh, always Kinship Radio.

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1: Kinship Radio, mornings with Ryan. I don't deserve that. Story time. Last week, my wife wasn't going to get home until after supper had started, and so she left me a note. It was just put the casserole in the oven. I can handle that. So I put the casserole in, or hot dish. I'm not going to get into a fight. Sent out some chips, veggies, fruit, and we sit down to eat at the normal time. My wife hadn't got there yet, and I even made sure to save her a portion because it's one of our favorites. It's a chicken cordon bleu casserole, and I know if we didn't save some, it's gone. So Chris gets home, sits down to eat, and then she says, "Wow, this is really good, Ryan. Good job." And I'm like, "I don't deserve that. All I did was turn the oven on and take it out. The taste has nothing to do with me." But I'm like, "You're welcome. I didn't make it, but I guess I did not burn it." This is Kinship Radio.
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2: Words shape how we think, how we feel, how we live. 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Some inspire, others confuse. Words can shift perspectives, change minds, and even rewrite the direction of a life. That's why at this station, we're careful with the words we share, because God was. He spoke with purpose. His words weren't just sounds in the air. They brought hope to the desperate, life to the broken, and love to those who thought they were unworthy. Think about that. The same God who spoke the universe into existence also spoke words of kindness, justice, and forgiveness. His word tells of grace, of purpose, of a future. And when people hear it, things change. And because of his support and yours, these words keep reaching more hearts. That's something to be grateful for. 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

0: This is the Weekend Wake Up, bringing you laughter, inspiration, and reminders of God's goodness.
1: Kinship Radio Mornings with Ryan. And just one more thing. Do you remember when, like, plastic surgery was kind of a taboo subject? Now you mention, like, Botox, and nobody raises an eyebrow. Because they can't. Have a great day, everybody. 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
1: We have absolutely no fuel. We have absolutely no diesel. A statement like this coming out of Cuba might seem like par for the course in recent months, but the dreaded moment, the tipping point, may have finally, actually arrived.

0: Rolling blackouts in Cuba have been going on for a long time. A few hours a day, a few days a week. But since the oil blockade, the blackouts became more frequent and longer lasting. Still, rationing oil for the power grid that runs on it, the country limped along. But the oil had to run out sometime. Apparently now, it has. Last week, Havana saw back-to-back protests. How long can a country survive without power and fuel? How long can this go on? Politics is one thing, but for the millions of men and women, the children, the elderly of Cuba, this is a very scary moment. And so now, it's time to get on our knees and pray for the people of Cuba. Welcome to Haven Today. I'm David Wolin, sharing the great story that's all about Jesus, and today we have a program called Growing in Assurance. And to be specific, we're going to be talking about the assurance of salvation that God gives to all who are in Christ. The assurances are there, not just a little, but in abundance. And yet there's a difference, isn't there, from what you know to be true and how the idea of that truth sits within your soul. You can know something is true, and yet deep down it doesn't feel that way. Doubts creep in, and it's more common among Christian believers than many of us realize.
1: I found myself 7 or 8 years at the time into a new pastorate, preaching and ministering week in and week out, and I was just amazed at the conversations, the number of conversations I was having with people, young, old, all kinds of people, where assurance of salvation was just the biggest issue in their life.
0: That's the voice of pastor and author Greg Gilbert, who will be joining us in a moment to talk about this topic of assurance. But you know, I think sometimes as believers, we tend to think about assurance as something you only need once, if at all. We think one and done, like learning to ride a bike. You may start wobbly, but once you get it, you're good to go. And in big bucket categories, assurance of salvation can work like that, but that's if we're thinking of it like a light switch with two positions, off and on. But what if assurance is less like a switch and more like a dial? In my experience, it's more like the latter. It's a little like the way a child needs the reassurance of a parent's love for them, especially after getting into trouble. And nothing but a hug from dad or mom will satisfy that need for reassurance. Just like children need this from their parents, we need it as children of God. So let's remove whatever stigma we might feel associated with this topic, because we can all grow in our assurance. And when I read the book written by my guest today, that's precisely the experience that I had. It's called Assured: Discover Grace, Let Go of Guilt, and Rest in Your Salvation. 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And now we'll get things kicked off today with a reminder of where our confidence comes from. Here's Selah with Before the Throne of God Above.

0: This is Haven Today. I'm David Wolin, and joining me now is Pastor Greg Gilbert. He's the senior pastor of Third Avenue Baptist Church in Louisville, Kentucky. Greg, welcome to the program.
1: Thanks, David. Good to be with you.
0: Okay, before we get into this topic here, I just have to tell you, Louisville is easily one of my all-time favorite cities in America. Great schools there, great seminary, really good food. And it's a boom town these days. I know that because I was there just a couple of months ago. And there are a lot of solid churches, but it's quite a missions field as well, isn't it?
1: You know, the Lord's been kind to the city over the last 25 years. There's, you know, I tell people a lot of times if something were to happen to me and the church that I pastor, there are probably 15 other churches that I would be totally happy with my family going to, which is a huge blessing to the city, I think.
0: That's a big statement. Well, I'm glad that you were willing to join me here for a conversation on a topic that, at least from where I sit, I don't hear this being talked about all that much anymore, and I think it desperately needs more attention. So the topic is often described as assurance of salvation. You wrote a book on this, and in my view, which I told you before we hit the record button, this I think is one of the very best books out there, maybe the best I know that's been written in our time speaking to the issue. So the title is Assured, the subtitle, Discover Grace, Let Go of Guilt, and Rest in Your Salvation. I definitely have my own take on why this is important, but I would love to hear it from you first. Do you remember what compelled you to write this book in the first place?
1: Yeah, I do. I found myself 7 or 8 years at the time into a new pastorate where I was preaching and ministering week in and week out. And I was just amazed at the conversations, the number of conversations I was having with people, young, old, all kinds of people, where assurance of salvation was just the biggest issue in their life. And, you know, you have enough of those conversations and you figure out that a lack of assurance can be a symptom of a whole lot of different diseases.
0: Right.
1: And so you offer somebody this kind of medicine and it doesn't work, spiritual medicine, and it doesn't work, right? You offer them another kind of spiritual medicine and it does work. You know, had one guy, it was just as simple as sort of doing some biblical interpretation and explanation with him about the blasphemy against the Holy Spirit. Once I explained that to him, he just kind of went, so that's that. And he's been fine for years.
0: Yeah. You know, so that's interesting. Hearing you describe it like that, pastoral ministry has been described as the cure and care of souls. Mm-hmm. And there's really both going into this topic because pastorally, you're coming aside somebody with a huge question.
1: That's right.
0: And I'm actually kind of amazed to hear you say that so many were actually asking you about it because I've seen this be something that kind of lurks kind of under the surface. In fact, somebody told me this week, and I was talking about this interview that we were going to do, and she said, I'm so glad you're doing that. She said, I feel that a lot, but I feel afraid to say something because then people might think, well, maybe she's not a Christian, or I'll feel inferior or weak or immature or something like that. And I've often wondered how many people have something like this just sort of, it's not all of their spiritual life or Christian experience, but it's kind of like a sliver of it. And they just don't know quite what to do with it. Mostly they just try to ignore it, but it's always there kind of nagging at them like a pebble in their shoe.
1: I guess it's many, many Christians. Mm-hmm. And like I said, it's going to be for a lot of reasons, but you know, I think if you're a pastor of a church, you probably have that conversation more than the average member.
0: Mm-hmm.
1: You're a safe person to come talk to about it, right? Where you may not want an entire church to know about your struggle. You're usually fine with your pastor knowing about it.
0: Yeah. Well, it makes me think maybe we need to recalibrate the question a little bit because if the perception is this is the thing that weak Christians struggle with, or you know, but in reality, and this was for me something that I took away from reading your book. God's word seems to presume that there's going to be some measure of struggle with this in the Christian life, and is so proactive, coming at it from all kinds of different directions to constantly reassure us and reground us in our assurance, which for me is a very comforting thought because it almost gives us permission to be, you know, honest about some of the struggles as they come.
1: Yeah, there are entire books of the New Testament that were written literally to settle people's faith because it had been unsettled by you know, any number of things. So Revelation, for instance, was written
0: Yes.
1: to settle people's faith who were under persecution. First John is super interesting because most people, when they come to that book, the only thing they know about it is that John, if they know anything, is that John offers these three tests or marks of a true Christian. And they approach that book typically by thinking it's a scary book, right? It's going to throw my faith into question because I'm going to measure myself against these three tests or marks. And John's whole point is that I'm failing and I'm bad. And therefore I'm supposed to doubt my salvation and get good, like get right. Where the whole book, if you read it, is actually meant to settle the church's faith because it had been thrown into turmoil. And the way John uses his three tests or marks or whatever is to say to that church, guys, you're not fake Christians. You are, in fact, not friends with the world. You are, in fact, loving each other. You do, in fact, have a profession of Jesus as the Son of God. So settle down, you know, just take a breath. You're fine.
0: Yeah.
1: And it's amazing when you realize, oh, John's not being mean and trying to unsettle people's faith. He's being a pastor and telling them to calm down.
0: That's really helpful. We've established that even though it sounds like a simple question, and the way that you phrased it in the book, the question sometimes people are asking is, am I a Christian really? Mm-hmm. And it sounds like a simple, straightforward question. And it would be a mistake, though, to answer it in a simple, straightforward answer. And as you said, there are a lot of different causes that result in that kind of presenting symptom. So walk me through this. As a pastor, you're sitting down, someone tells you, I'm afraid to admit this, but I actually think I might not actually be a Christian. I have a lot of doubt about this. What's your first instinct? What's the first thing you want to ask or talk about?
1: I just want to ask questions first. I want to know, is there a particular time in your life when this doubt started? Or has it been kind of present with you since you became a Christian? Is it being caused by anything that you can identify, or do we need to kind of try to identify what's causing it? And sometimes the answer will come out immediately. Yeah, it's being caused by this persistent sin in my life, or it's being caused because I'm scared to death that I've blasphemed against the Holy Spirit at some point, or you know, I don't see the kind of fruit in my life that I wish I saw. So sometimes as they talk through it, you can identify it.
0: Yeah,
1: I remember a guy that his faith was thrown into turmoil because he was comparing his own sense of joy in Christ to the joy that he saw in a particular preacher when that preacher was preaching at conferences. And he said, I don't feel the same kind of joy that apparently he feels when he's in the pulpit. And I just said, dude, you have to stop doing that because I know the preacher that you're talking about, and he's not that joyful all the time. Like, he's in the pulpit and he's loving Christ at that point, but he has his moments also.
0: Yeah.
1: But the comparison of yourself to other Christians, especially when it's your worst moment compared to their best moment, is just deadly.
0: Yeah, it is. It is. You just gave a good description of social media, by the way. Speaking of the comparison games, we're constantly doing that, and now we've got all the help in the world we didn't need to make that a way of life. But then when it comes to a spiritual crisis like this, where do we turn? And, you know, I'll throw one more in there too, because there's a couple of people, this is not as common, but I've encountered this more than once now, where there's somebody that they just, it's almost like it's impossible to put their finger on it. Like, no amount of assurance, no amount of profession, no amount of pastoral care and prayer. I mean, it's like a lifelong battle that just never seems to relent. And there may well be some people listening right now who may be their experience. And so I'm praying over the course of our conversation, what is heard will help quell some of that, you know, deep pain and fear and turmoil in people's souls. So in the book, you outline four categories, four main sources of assurance. Maybe that'd be a good place to start. Just kind of briefly walk us through those. And, you know, as we progress, we can get a little bit more deeper into each of them.
1: Assurance has a particular architecture to it. It's a kind of intellectual, spiritual architecture to it. And the way to think about it is that, biblically speaking, there are four drivers of assurance, things that create assurance the more you put weight on them. But they don't all operate in exactly the same way. So, in a way, it's almost best to think of it as a car. You can use an analogy of a car and say,
0: Great.
1: okay, speed is assurance, let's just say. There are two of the biblical drivers of assurance that I think operate and work like the accelerator on the car. So you push down on the accelerator, you give weight to it, you give attention to it, and you get more speed. Those two accelerators are the promises of God and the truths of the gospel. So if you really delve deep into what God has promised in Christ and then what he has done in Christ, that would be the gospel. The more you understand those things at every point, the deeper your assurance is gonna go. And you'll find over time that nagging doubt will just dissolve in the face slowly. It doesn't all happen at once, but it'll slowly dissolve in the light of the gospel and the promises of God. So we can talk about those individually if you want to, but those are the two accelerators. There's another driver of assurance, which is the Bible talks about as the fruits of obedience, right? So it's the Jesus talks about a believer as a tree, it's a fruit tree. And if the tree is alive, if the root is good, then the tree is going to produce fruit. That's why he says things like you'll know them by their fruits, right? Because you see the fruit on the tree. The difference between fruits of obedience and those other two is that the fruits of obedience don't function like an accelerator. So you can't just put weight and attention on your fruits, your obedience, and expect that to create assurance. Like you can't just wake up and say, I'm going to be super obedient today. I'm going to have so much fruit today and then have more assurance at the end of the day. It doesn't work like that.
0: No, most of my teen years are a testimony to the fact that it doesn't work like that.
1: No, it's like paint. It's like taking dead apples and painting them red and then duct taping them up on the tree. It just doing more obedient stuff does not create spiritual life. That's backwards. So in the car analogy, the fruits of obedience don't work like an accelerator. They work like a speedometer. So if they indicate something to you about the state of the car. So if you want to go from 40 to 80 miles an hour, you can't just reach up to your car and push the needle on the speedometer up and expect the car to go any faster. It doesn't, that's backwards, right? You have to put weight on the accelerators, then the car goes, then the speedometer shows you what's going on. But people mess that up all the time. Christians are apple painters. I mean, we paint apples all the time and duct tape them on our tree and expect that to work. When what we ought to be doing is tending the soil around the root of the tree by focusing on the two accelerators. And then the fourth one that the Bible holds out is the witness of the Spirit, which it kind of breaks the analogy because we can't cause that. We can't create it. Every Christian has it, but there seem to be times in life, biblically speaking, when the Lord just gives you an unusual sense of, I am a child of God. And that
0: That's
1: tends
0: right.
1: to happen biblically, not just experientially, though that's true too, but biblically, it seems to happen in the most difficult times of life when you really need it. That's when you have this special sense of the Spirit's presence.
0: Yeah, that's great. Well, we're talking about the assurance of salvation. And Pastor Greg, this is just phenomenal. I love that you used a car analogy. I love analogies. I love the metaphors that really illustrate something. And you gave me a new one today. And so, Pastor Gilbert, thank you so much for being with us on Haven today.
1: Happy to.

been wishing we'd spoken to that common source of anxiety among Christians. And so, in brief, the reason this sin cannot be forgiven is due to the nature of what it is. Jesus was performing miracles, and some there were attributing it to the work of the devil. Jesus called that blasphemy of the Holy Spirit. And here's the essence of it. It's cutting yourself off from the only source of forgiveness there is by rejecting the work of Christ and the witness of the Spirit to your heart and turning your back on Him. You can't reject Christ and receive Him at the same time. This is why blasphemy of the Holy Spirit cannot be forgiven. And if you're a Christian worrying about whether you've committed that sin, then you haven't. Because those who have don't care, and in this life they never will. Well, this is one of the many topics you'll find clarified in the book Assured by Greg Gilbert. 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I'm David Wolin. Won't you come back again next time? We'll be keeping it all about Jesus. It's the great story here on Haven Today.

0: Got Jesus?
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2: 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There's beauty in the giving. Thanks for sharing. 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

0: If you see an emergency vehicle, pull to the right. If you are passing someone, pass on the left. Sometimes you can turn right on red. Other times you can't. You have rules at work, too. It might be mandatory lunch, specified break times, a policy on sick leave. There may be rules for personal phone calls, and you might even need to navigate the strange waters of office politics. Kids have rules to follow, and sometimes you'll need to remind them more than once. And once you understand that there are rules to follow everywhere you go, it's easy to understand that God has rules that should be followed too. When those rules are followed, things just seem to go better. God knows they will. Breaking rules often leads to corrective action, but with God, it can also lead to forgiveness as you agree to walk fresh steps with a good God. Walk on. Kinship Radio.
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2: We used to hide from the light. We made friends with the

0: God, climb down, you know, take me with you. So there's this idea that why would God let this happen? But you know what Jesus does with Mary is he does not admonish her or point out all the good things that God's done. He cries next to her. And so I think there's a piece of that that we learn from as we listen to our young people who are mad at God or don't want to believe in God. And we just ask a lot of questions. Tell me more about that. I'd like to hear. Help me understand. And give them a place to wrestle. Because at that point right there, we are representing Jesus in our lives with that person. And God can handle those questions and can listen to them and say, tell me more. And they can bring all of that to him. But we are standing there as the physical kind of expression of that. And it is painful for us. And that's where we also go to the Lord and say, Lord, help me handle and hold the pain that you are holding for my child and let them process it and be that open place for them to be able to process those things. And of course, you know, I believe in prayer. I don't know, you believe in prayer. And that's about the most control we have is I can get on my knees and pray for my child. And then I remember going to the Lord and saying, this is not the story I would have written for my child. And I remember very clearly feeling like the Holy Spirit was nudging me saying, it is not your story to write.
1: Yeah, that's good. That's good. I got to tell you, the raising teenage girls, I have three daughters. I mean, it broke me. It was the thing in my life that was harder than anything else. But man, what a joy. What a relationship we have now. So hang in there. I'll give you some advice that I was given. And I don't know where this came from. It might have come from James Dobson, but the person who told me was actually an elder in our church. He said, here's the thing you got to remember in these difficult teenage years. He says, when they were little, you take them home, and you basically carry them around in a basket. And then they get a little bigger and they run around, but you can still see them and call them back. And then they get to these years, middle school girls, is when, well, anyway. And he said, think of it like being on a boat. You know, you went through the calm waters and it goes a little faster in the toddler years. And then you're hitting the rapids in the middle school, high school years. And he said to me, with such good wisdom, he said, in the middle of those rapids, your number one job, you can't, you know, they're not going to listen to you as much, et cetera, et cetera. Some of them are not going to listen to you at all. But if you can just keep them in the boat, what you don't want to lose is them out of the boat, and then you're out of communication. You're not able to influence them later on. And so, man, I got to tell you, I had to make some choices and say, okay, we'll do this together. I had to walk them through some difficult things, but we kept them in the boat. And so now, we all got together. We get together all the time, and they're not all at the same place spiritually, but they're all in relationship with their parents, and we're continuing to have conversation about their spiritual growth and more. We're going to continue our conversation in just a moment.
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4: I'm Ruth Kramer with Mission Network News. Syrian authorities say they've arrested a Hezbollah-linked cell accused of plotting to assassinate governmental officials. Samuel with Redemptive Stories says it's an example of the current administration's work to tighten its hold on the country's security situation.
5: Even though the roots of this government are much more extreme, I think that they're trying to find a way to work towards a state that is controlled.
4: President Ahmed al-Sharaa will continue to target Hezbollah, a Shia paramilitary group, due to its connection with the previous regime.
5: When they do things like this, it shows that they have the ability to protect minority groups, including the Christians that are still living there. And so that could be viewed as a positive.
4: Still, the U.S. Commission on International Religious Freedom has recommended Syria as a country of particular concern in light light of deteriorating religious freedoms there.

0: things change. It's often called progress. Some like it, others, not so much. You might like that place of comfort where you live, work, and play. From cars to food and computers to streaming services, things are very different today than when you were born. Adjusting to change can be hard, especially if you're not interested in keeping up with trends that become the norm. By the time it's normal, you might feel like you've been left behind. The good news is that any change in the way the world at large does things won't change the way God does things. His message isn't in discussion for alterations, simply because everything else is being discussed in a subject-to-change kind of way. If you want something to believe in and place your life in the hands of, that would be God. You'll keep learning, but it won't be because his message is changing. He loves you. He always has. Be glad that message doesn't change. 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

0: Every king is known for something. The wars they won, the things they built, the lives they touched. But King Jeroboam was known for something darker, evil itself. His was a spiritual evil on a scale the world has rarely seen. What drew him to such darkness? And how can we avoid his fate? In just a few minutes, we're going to meet Jeroboam up close and personal. Welcome to The Land and the Book. We're glad you've joined us on this Memorial Day weekend. I'm John Gager, and if you've never met our host, Dr. Charlie Dyer, you're about to. Hey, Charlie, I know Memorial Day has a special meaning for you as you think about your dad.
1: You know, it does, John. In fact, I have his flag from his funeral here in my office. He fought in World War II. I went through the Battle of Okinawa on one of the ships that was there, and this is a special time to remember the sacrifice that not only he made, but everyone who's worn that uniform to give us the freedom that we have today.
0: That's right. Well, well said. And so we thank you for that tribute. As we think about the current events unfolding in the Middle East, we begin with the question, how do I share the gospel with my Jewish friend? And that question is important because it recognizes the need for a sensitive approach to sharing with Jewish people, right?
1: It does. And our friends at Life and Messiah, as a result, want to help you answer that question. They put together a series of helpful articles on how you can share the good news with Jewish people around you. 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
0: And now our focus turns toward events from the Middle East that we've been following all week long. Did President Trump's visit to China have any positive impact in resolving the conflict with Iran, or is renewed fighting the only viable option remaining?
1: Well, you know, the visit produced a number of platitudes, but at least according to most media, there were few tangible results. However, there were some decisions overlooked by the media that could have a major impact on the conflict with Iran. For example, China agreed to purchase American oil. This could potentially hurt Iran since they were selling 80-90% of their oil to China. It's a way for China to signal displeasure with Iran's closure of the Strait of Hormuz. China also publicly agreed with the U.S. that Iran can't be allowed to have nuclear weapons, and they offered to help mediate the issue with Iran. President Trump said the U.S. doesn't need China's help because it would come with strings attached. In this sense, the summit did help clarify how far each side was willing to go in working with the other. The U.S. has apparently started allowing Chinese ships to pass through the blockade, suggesting the two nations recognize the importance of free trade in the region. Now, these developments don't mean China and the U.S. are seeing eye to eye on everything in the Middle East, but they do send a signal to Iran that China is not happy with what Iran has been doing. They won't remain dependent on Iranian oil, nor will they back Iran militarily in any conflict with the U.S. Following the summit, the U.S. was ready to launch an attack against Iran this past Tuesday. President Trump called it off at the last minute in response to a request from Qatar, Saudi Arabia, and the UAE. He said they believe Iran could be close to making a deal. But Trump did attach an implicit deadline to his postponement, saying these countries had asked the U.S. to put the attack off for 2 or 3 days, a short period of time. He also added that he's not open to any further concessions. So where do things stand right now as we're actually recording this program? Well, in terms of Iran, the U.S. has made it abundantly clear that we're ready to resume our attack should Iran refuse to give up its nuclear program or open up the Strait of Hormuz. In that sense, the ball is once again in their court. China's comments and actions regarding Iran during and after the summit were overlooked by many in the media, but almost certainly not by Iran. China is re-engaging with the U.S., and that includes securing a dependable supply of oil that could replace Iran's. China doesn't need Iran, but Iran needs China. And to the extent China and the U.S. now seem to be, as the old saying goes, singing from the same hymn book, Iran's leaders might need to start paying attention.
0: Charlie, what is our confidence level that China is not merely speaking what they think America wants to hear, but in fact there might be a bit of a rift or at least a growing separation between them and Iran?
1: You know, it's interesting. We don't know for sure, but some of the things that were said during the summit, missed by most of the media, do signal an apparent change in China's relationship with the U.S. Now, it's not a sea change, but any change is good.
0: This is The Land and the Book from Moody Radio. Glad you've joined us on this Memorial Day weekend. On segment one, we take a look at headlines from the Middle East. Last week, we talked about the breakup of Prime Minister Netanyahu's coalition government. What's the latest information on when Israel might be heading to new elections?
1: Well, a bill to dissolve the Knesset and trigger the elections was submitted and passed in its preliminary reading this past Wednesday. The bill then went to a committee, and it'll eventually return to the Knesset for final reading and final approval. Early elections really aren't that unusual in Israel's history. There have been 24 previous Knesset assemblies. Of those, only 6 lasted for the full term. The other 18 were dissolved early. The date for the new elections is still under discussion. The ultra-Orthodox parties really want to have the elections coincide with the fall high holidays. One ultra-Orthodox group suggested September 1, while another suggested September 15. Their reasoning is that this is a time when the religious communities are especially active, which gives them more opportunities to rally their supporters to vote. Prime Minister Netanyahu would prefer to hold the elections as close as possible to the original October 27 deadline. Part of the reason is that the current security situation could limit his ability to campaign, especially if the conflict with Iran should heat up again. In addition, many Israelis go on summer holidays in July and August, making it harder to get the message out to his supporters. Polls suggest that right now, Netanyahu's coalition would not receive enough votes to secure a majority in the Knesset. Those same polls present a mixed bag for the opposition parties. Some polls suggest they could reach 61 seats, just enough to reach a majority, while other polls have them also falling short. Until a group's able to cobble together a majority and form a government, the current government remains in control, even after elections. Netanyahu is still trying to woo the ultra-Orthodox parties to keep their support. Now, this is just the beginning of what will likely become an intense election campaign.
0: You're listening to The Land and the Book with our host, Charlie Dyer. Israeli President Herzog turned down Prime Minister Netanyahu's request for a pardon in his corruption trial and instead is pushing for a plea deal between Netanyahu and the Attorney General. Will this approach succeed or does it just create additional problems?
1: President Herzog has been in a difficult situation. Prime Minister Netanyahu's supporters, along with President Trump, were vocally pushing him to issue that pardon. This would have stopped the current trial, which has dragged on for years, and which is distracting the government at a time when it needs to focus on other, more severe challenges. At the same time, there's a segment in Israel that truly dislikes Netanyahu and who deeply oppose any move to short-circuit the legal process. Of course, these individuals are also convinced that he's guilty, even though the trial is still ongoing. Herzog's approach is to try and get the lawyers for the Attorney General and Netanyahu together to mediate a compromise. So will the approach work? Probably not, for two reasons. First, the Attorney General and the Prime Minister are actually bitter adversaries. 3 years ago, judges in the Jerusalem District Court suggested prosecutors consider dropping the bribery charges against Netanyahu. But the state attorney's office rejected the recommendation. The judges felt that the evidence for that part of the case was weak, but the attorney general wasn't willing even to compromise on that one element. And that suggests she won't be willing to compromise on any of the larger issues either. And second, Netanyahu believes he's innocent of the charges and that the case is a political witch hunt by those trying to force him from office to use the courts to accomplish what they couldn't do in the ballot box. If Herzog can get the two sides to sit down together and reach some sort of compromise, it would be a major accomplishment. Otherwise, this could turn out to yet again be another distraction at a time when Israel really needs to be pulling together and moving forward.
0: Well, Israel's latest so-called secret weapon is specially engineered rats. Well, at least that's the accusation made by a member of the Supreme Leadership Body of Fatah in Gaza. What's the reality behind this accusation, Charlie?
1: Yeah, you got to file this one next to some of those other anti-Israel animal conspiracies we've seen in the past. The latest charge began as an accusation on Gaza television that Israel had trained rats to attack weak and vulnerable Palestinians. The announcer said the rodents are a special kind, developed specifically by the Israelis to attack children, the sick, and the elderly. For proof, the report suggested these rats weren't in previously uninfested areas of Gaza before, calling this a visible fact. Now, here's the reality behind the accusation. First, anyone who's ever lived in an urban area knows that rats are a fact of life. Not a pleasant one, mind you, but they are a reality. Gaza's been a war zone for over 2.5 years. In the best of times, it struggled with sewer and trash problems, but now service in many areas is non-existent. The area became a breeding ground for rats and mice. And the second reality behind these reports is the tendency for the Palestinians to believe conspiracy theories that see Israel behind the cause of everything unusual or scary or sinister. So instead of saying, we have a rat problem, we need to clean this place up, it's easier to blame the problem on Israel. And sadly, that doesn't solve the problem.
0: Well, we've just finished 4 stories, Charlie, with a whisker of time left to remind people that we've got a conversation just ahead. Jeroboam, up close and personal. Every king known for something, this king known for evil. Why? Join us next on The Land and the Book.
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4: Adults in America certainly find forming friendships challenging. Barna research shows the majority of adults only have between 2 and 5 close friends. Friendships are challenging because there's no legal bond like in a marriage. I mean, there's paperwork that makes the marriage official, right? But not so with friendship. And there's no blood connection in a friendship like in family relationships. We choose our friends and our friends choose us, a professor once told me. Friendships are truly one of the great gifts God has given us. If you've got more than one true friend in life, my mom told me, you're blessed. Thankfully, I do have more than one. And if you do too, thank God for friendship. Why not reach out and call one of your friends and let them know how thankful you are for them? After all, we're better together.
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0: Every king is known for something. The wars they won, the things they built, the lives they touched. But King Jeroboam was known for something darker, evil itself. Evil on a scale the world has rarely seen. What drew him to such darkness? How can we avoid his fate? Stay with us as we meet Jeroboam up close and personal. Welcome to segment 2 of The Land and the Book. I'm John Gager, and before we head off to ancient Israel, let's head off to your neighborhood for advice on sharing Jesus with a Jewish friend. So you're having a conversation with a Jewish friend, and they have an objection that you don't know how to answer. What do you do? That's a question for Justin Krohn of the Kesher Project. Justin, what do you say?
5: Well, I always say that's a really good question, and that's something I need to think about. And I would love to follow up with you after I think about it a little bit more and maybe can give some insight into your objection or into your concern. But let me say this. What I do know is that I was blind, but now I see.
0: Yeah.
5: That there was a point in my life where I didn't really fully understand who Jesus was, but something about him changed my life.
0: So you're not being defensive. You're not attacking them. You're really saying, this is what Jesus has done for me in a very positive way.
5: Exactly. And so let's remember, Jesus changes lives. Hopefully he's changed yours, and you can always testify to that.
0: I like that thought. Justin Krohn, founding director of the Kesher Project, joining us today on The Land and the Book. Dr. Keith Bodner is professor of religious studies at Crandall University in Moncton, New Brunswick, Canada. He's also on the pastoral staff at Brunswick Street Baptist Church, Fredericton. Dr. Bodner is the author or editor of many books, including Jeroboam's Royal Drama, The Psalms, and the Theology of the Book of Kings, and most recently, Exploring the Financial Parables of Jesus. Thanks for connecting with us today.
6: Oh, thanks very much, John. Good to be back, and always a delight to talk to you and your listeners.
0: Well, Dr. Bodner, exactly who was Jeroboam? What do we know about his parents, his timeline in the history of Israel?
6: Well, he was an employee of Solomon during the heady days of the Solomonic Empire. That was the time when silver was as common as the American penny and pretty much pointless. So certainly a wealthy time in Israel's history, but also some more corrupt undercurrents. Jeroboam was one of Solomon's building superintendents, and it's kind of the potential for a heroic story, John, because it seems like he was raised by a single mom. At least we've got no record of his father, and normally in that kind of society, it was the father who would influence on behalf of the son. So again, a great story of somebody who was raised by a widow who achieved great things in the Solomonic Empire, and who literally had the world at his feet. So an incredible start, one that hardly could have been scripted.
0: In your book, you state, "I am arguing that Jeroboam is perhaps the most misunderstood character in the Hebrew Bible. Of course, all interpreters agree that he is a rebel, but what needs to be revisited is that Jeroboam is, at the outset, a rebel with a cause authorized by God. Explain what you mean."
6: Well, I mentioned the corruption in the Solomonic Empire. I mean, probably most of our listeners are familiar with some of Solomon's deep flaws. The Torah forbids, for example, accumulating horses, having multiple wives, or collecting gold. And all of those things Solomon does in abundance. So in response, this kind of corruption is called out, and a division of the kingdom of Israel is called for. Jeroboam is then appointed as the first king of the breakaway northern kingdom and is the recipient of really a divine promise. And he's granted kingship over this breakaway northern empire.
0: Today on The Land and the Book, we're meeting Jeroboam up close and personal. Our guest, Dr. Keith Bodner, who has written Jeroboam's Royal Drama. Well, give us a quick sketch of how Jeroboam came to be king.
6: Well, it's interesting because we mentioned a moment ago that he's one of Solomon's great building supervisors. He's from the northern tribe of Ephraim and is over the house of Joseph. And it's curious because the first thing you think about when I say Joseph in Genesis is probably the coat of many colors, right? And one of the first scenes we get with Jeroboam in 1 Kings 11 is he's got a brand new coat. Some translations have Ahijah, Shiloh, the prophet, wearing the coat, but it's more likely that Jeroboam's wearing this new coat, and he's almost looking like a new Joseph, the object of favor. Everything's going his way. He's alone in the country when this prophet Ahijah accosts him and starts ripping the new coat. Now, I think most of us, John, would probably take issue with somebody ripping up our brand new suit, but Ahijah says, "Pick up all these rags. And 10 of them in particular, because you are going to be king over 10 tribes," and then announces, of course, the judgment on the Solomonic Empire. And it's interesting at this point, John, because Jeroboam is given a promise. "I'm going to build you an enduring house if you just walk in my ways. Walk in my statutes," God says, "and you'll have a house just like David. It's going to endure for an awful long time." So it's a staggering promise, and one that really gets Jeroboam's kingdom off with immense potential for greatness in the land.
0: But that potential was squandered. What were the factors that might have shaped young Jeroboam into the character that he became as king?
6: Yeah, it's a tough one, isn't it? There's a key moment in the story when he has this almost a moment of doubt. 1 Kings 12:26, Jeroboam thought to himself, "The kingdom is likely going to revert to the house of David if people start going to Jerusalem." And at this point, it's interesting. The NIV translates 1 Kings 12:28 as "after seeking advice." But another way to translate it, John, is he took counsel in himself. And it's at this point that he embarks on the program of building a couple of golden calves. And that's when things very quickly go sideways, as you anticipated just a few moments ago.
0: Yeah.
6: It's almost like every time we see him, he's alone. He's not surrounding himself with counsel. So if we're looking for first missteps or where things began to go wrong, you have to think that that is one possibility that the text is inviting us to consider.
0: Dr. Keith Bodner is professor of religious studies at Crandall University in Moncton, New Brunswick, Canada. We're glad to have him with us today on The Land and the Book. What did Jeroboam stand to gain personally from constructing?
6: Well, it's interesting. His strength is as a builder. That's how he attracts Solomon's notice. Solomon had 700 wives, so if somebody catches Solomon's attention, I mean, the guy's got to be pretty talented, right?
0: Yeah.
6: So he's got all this gift and talent as a builder, but he just doesn't seem to direct it toward the right kind of projects. And it would seem to me, John, that one of the key challenges here is there's just this inability to believe or appropriate the prophetic word that's been spoken over him. Whether it's self-doubt or circumstances around him, a prophetic word was spoken, but he's just not able to believe it. apply it in his heart, and that's where things really go wrong, I think you could suggest.
0: Well, tell the story of the day Jeroboam's hand was supernaturally shriveled.
6: You know, that is an absolutely wild story. In 1 Kings 11, an itinerant man of God from Judah goes up to Bethel, where this new altar is being consecrated, all sorts of priests without any Levite pedigree. So things are really going haywire at this point. It's a bit of a train wreck. And when Jeroboam throws out his hand to say, arrest that man, it shrivels right in front of everybody. And then, miraculously, the hand is healed. And yet at the end of the chapter, we're told, even after all these things, Jeroboam did not depart from his evil ways, but once more appointed priests for the high places and so on. So it's almost like he's got multiple chances to right the ship,
0: yeah,
6: to turn things around. But, you know, repentance, you've got to decide and you've got to keep at it. And that just doesn't seem to happen. And as a result, you know, we're inexorably heading towards disaster.
0: As King Jeroboam set a new standard for evil, that's just no small statement. But the question is why? We're all inclined to sin. You know, idolatry can creep in to some extent. But what forces were at work in Jeroboam's life that he was sort of this overachiever in the ways of wickedness?
6: Yeah. Toward the end of his life, 1 Kings 14, really the last chapter where he formally appears, he sends his wife in disguise to the prophet Ahijah's house. We haven't seen Abijah since the very beginning when he ripped Jeroboam's coat and announced that prophetic word. So apart from all of the various devices and disguises and so forth, one of the key things, John, is Jeroboam knows exactly where the prophet lives. So could have sought counsel, advice, prayer, mentoring, and doesn't seem to have made that trip until it's too late. Didn't avail himself of the necessary resources that were there, the kind of leadership that would have helped him in this very difficult phase in Israel's story. So not taking advantage of the opportunities that we have, not cementing those possibilities of repentance, it seems like there's a number of cautionary tales at every interval as we proceed in this royal drama, as you're calling it, I think, quite nicely.
0: Yeah, oh, for sure. And I just think of as you've already initiated, the modern parallels. We think of failures that we've had in Christian leaders, and you have to wonder how many of them never really sought the counsel that they should have sought, never really had a good friend who loved Jesus, loved them, and would give them, you know, a whack on the head when they needed it.
6: I think this is a resource for our discipleship nowadays, John, like 100%. I am with you. I think we need these stories, and we need to apply them heart and soul, and preferably really soon. You know, Jesus says the kingdom of God, you and I have talked about this, is like somebody who is wandering in a field and stumbled upon great treasure, and then, with joy, intended to go out and sell everything in order to buy this field where the treasure is. So we know the gospel is valuable. Are we willing to divest ourselves of things of lesser value in order to take hold of that which God has for us, John? What does Paul promise the Galatians? You know, if you walk in the Spirit, you will not fulfill the lusts of the flesh. I mean, that is a promise. That's a guarantee. So why don't we do that? Are we like Jeroboam? Do we have an inability or an unwillingness to believe the prophetic word and see it activated in every area of our lives? I mean, this is the challenge I think we're confronted with a story like this that bears multiple rereadings and rehearings nowadays.
0: Jeroboam, up close and personal. That's our focus today on The Land and the Book, with our guest, Keith Bodner, who never fails to fascinate us. In 1 Kings 14, verses 9 and 10, God says of Jeroboam, "You also have done more evil than all who were before you, and you have gone and made for yourself other gods and cast metal images to provoke me to anger and have thrown me behind your back. Therefore, behold, I am bringing disaster on the house of Jeroboam, and I will eliminate from Jeroboam every male person, both bond and free, in Israel. And I will make a clean sweep of the house of Jeroboam, just as one sweeps away dung until it is all gone." For those who wonder if God isn't going a bit overboard here, explain the reason for his wrath, Dr. Bodner.
6: Well, you know, those are frightening words, and the way that you read that, John, was, very stunning as we listen to it, and probably not dissimilar to Jeroboam's predecessor, Solomon. I mean, what did he do in 1 Kings 11? Just a par five, just across the hill from the great temple in Jerusalem, he builds altars to Chemosh, to Molech, to a plethora of other deities. So Jeroboam's doing what others did before him, really, and what you can see is the cycle of idolatry continues. So unless we're willing to stop it, first of all, in our own lives and hearts, it's probably going to be perpetuated in the next generations.
0: Okay, we're going to off-road here just a bit. Do you think if he could have had a redo in life, Jeroboam would have taken a different path? Or would he probably still either fall into or recommit to a similar course of wickedness?
6: Well, I think all of us, when we've had these disappointing seasons in our life and we know full well it's our fault, we can probably trace it back to key moments where we had an opportunity to do something better, to make a wiser choice. We see probably half a dozen key cases in the Jeroboam story where that could have happened, where he could have opted for prophetic counsel, where he could have chosen to believe what God says, as opposed to even his own doubt

0: And it's the Satan figure, John, who says, yeah, right. Of course, Job loves God. Look at all the stuff that he's given him. You take that away, and you know what he'll do? He'll curse you to his face. And, you know, I mean, that's a poignant challenge. Do I love God for who God is, mm-hmm. or for what I want God to give me? Similar dynamic going on here in 1 Kings, and indeed anybody who's going through seasons of trial, I think, is seriously invited to take seriously these challenges and notice what a difference it can make in your life.
1: One last word of encouragement to people who right now know that they really don't have anybody in their life who speaks hard truth to them.
0: I think the local church is an amazing resource. I think there is such potential. The church where I serve, there's all sorts of seniors. They've got time, they've got resources, they've got prayer lives. And I would say connect with a local church and you would be surprised at the kind of community that might unfold and the relational connections you can make that will help you make better choices according to God's word.
1: Well, we are looking forward to our next conversation with Dr. Keith Bodner. I don't know what it's going to be about, but we're having him back, okay? That's just it. But meanwhile, if you'd like to dig deeper into the life of Jeroboam, check out his book, Jeroboam's Royal Drama. There's a link to that at our website, thelandandthebook.org. It's Bible Questions and Answers next with Dr. Gerald Peterman here on The Land and the Book.
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5: I'm Ruth Kramer with Mission Network News. Syrian authorities say they've arrested a Hezbollah-linked cell accused of plotting to assassinate governmental officials. Samuel with Redemptive Stories says it's an example of the current administration's work to tighten its hold on the country's security situation.
6: Even though the roots of this government are much more extreme, I think that they're trying to find a way to work towards a state that is controlled.
5: President Ahmed al-Sharaa will continue to target Hezbollah, a Shia paramilitary group, due to its connection with the previous regime.
6: When they do things like this, it shows that they have the ability to protect minority groups, including the Christians that are still living there. And so that could be viewed as a positive.
5: Still, the U.S. Commission on International Religious Freedom has recommended Syria as a country of particular concern in light of deteriorating religious freedoms there. Meanwhile, the war in the Middle East is affecting this year's Hajj in Saudi Arabia. The annual Islamic pilgrimage runs May 25th through the 29th. Usually, millions attend, but unstable airspace around the Persian Gulf could impact travel. Pierre Hosty of Horizons International says,
7: a lot of airline companies are not willing to fly in the region.
5: The conflict also raises questions about whether some Shiite Muslims will attend. Tensions remain high between Sunni and Shia groups across the region. And Saudi authorities will likely stay alert for possible security threats, too. Still, for many people, Hajj reflects a deep longing to draw near to God.
7: Muslims are looking toward these physical acts that you can do to receive their forgiveness of sins.
5: Pray for the over 2 billion Muslims worldwide during this season. Pray that their longing would lead them to Jesus Christ and the true forgiveness found in Him. 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I'm Ruth Kramer.
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1: Hope your day's going well. Thanks so much for being a part of The Land and the Book. You've got choices, lots of choices in what you listen to these days. Thank you for choosing to spend part of your day with us. I'm John Gager. In the studio with me,

0: Dr. Gerald Peterman of the Moody Bible Institute faculty. Can't wait to find out what you're wondering about as we continue with this third segment, Questions and Answers. Here's a question. How do I share the gospel with my Jewish friend? It's a good question, and it recognizes the need for a sensitive approach to sharing with Jewish people. 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And what they've done is put together a series of very helpful articles on how you can share the good news with Jewish people around you. 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Welcome, Dr. Peterman. I hope you're ready to go.
1: I'm ready to go.
0: You're always ready to go. That's what I like about
1: you. Well, thank you.
0: All right, Jeff's got a question. He says, we were wondering who was the first to go to heaven. Was it Jesus who came from heaven? Or did the Old Testament saints go to heaven first? And if they didn't go to heaven, where did they go? Also, what about those who didn't die, like Enoch and Elijah?
1: I think the short answer to this question is Abel.
0: Abel?
1: Abel is the first one to go to heaven. I'd rather talk about going to be with God.
0: Okay.
1: Right? So how do we know? Well, we know from Genesis 15 that Abraham is declared righteous by faith. And then Jesus, in Matthew 23, is kind of yelling at the scribes and Pharisees, and he's warning them that judgment's coming upon them for killing innocent people. And the first person killed was righteous Abel.
0: Mm-hmm.
1: So I take it the first one to leave this earth in death and go to the presence of God is Abel.
0: All right, what about those who didn't die? This person wants to know, like Enoch and Elijah.
1: Sure. Well, I take it that they also went into the presence of God. Go to heaven. I understand why, as Christians, we use that kind of phrase. I prefer to say go to be with God, or maybe go to be with the other saints. I remember Lazarus and the rich man. When they both die, where does Lazarus look? He sees far across that Lazarus is in the presence of Abraham. So to go to be with God's people or to go into the presence with the Lord.
0: And this would also hold true for other Old Testament saints
1: as well. Oh, yes. Oh, yes.
0: Okay. Jeff, thanks for that question. Hope that answer is satisfying. Let's remind you that you can email your question to us at thelandandthebook@moody.edu. thelandandthebook@moody.edu. Carol has two questions from her study of the post-exilic prophets Haggai, Zechariah, and Malachi. Drum roll, please, as we get to question one from her. She says the last verse of Haggai is directed to Zerubbabel and honors him by calling him a signet, as in ring, and choosing him. Some commentaries say that the promise cancels the curse pronounced on Jeconiah in Jeremiah 22. What are your thoughts? It seems like all of this has a bearing on the genealogies of Jesus in Matthew and Luke, right?
1: Oh, it does. This has a bearing on the genealogy. So let's go to the Jeremiah passage. This is Jeremiah 22:30. Thus says the Lord, write this man down as childless. Now, we're talking about Jeconiah. Write this man down as childless, a man who shall not succeed in his days, for none of his offspring shall succeed in sitting on the throne of David and ruling in Judah. In other words, Jeconiah has offspring. He's written down as childless in the sense that none of them sit on the throne. That's the curse that he has to bear.
0: Yeah.
1: And how do we know he actually has children? Because 1 Chronicles chapter 3, verses 17 and 18 tell us he has several sons, and because he had several sons, one of those is the ancestor of Jesus.
0: Okay, Carol has a second question about the phrase Lord of Hosts. She says, it looks like when we get to the post-exilic prophets, there's an explosion in the usage. Haggai, in its two short chapters, uses it 12 times. Zechariah, in 14 chapters, uses it 46 times. So why do the post-exilic prophets make such frequent usage of the phrase Lord of Hosts?
1: That's a great question. Oh, by the way, I'm going to digress. I'm so glad to hear about a listener who's reading those 12 little guys near the end of the Old Testament.
0: Right.
1: That is really fun stuff. Why this name, Lord of Hosts? That's like saying the God of all the armies of the universe. So who comes back from exile? Just a few thousand Jews, poor, unprotected. Their city's been destroyed. If you read Nehemiah, they've got resistance all around. So why this name over and over? They need to know who is with them. The God of every army and power is with them.
0: Well, that's a great description, a definition. Yeah, Lord of hosts. Todd's question takes us to 1 John 5, verse 16. Going to have you quote that verse in your answer, but is it talking about when we physically see a brother or sister sin? Really, what we're getting to is the sin that leads to death. That's the phrase in that verse. What types of sin don't lead to death, and how do we know when to pray and when not to pray for a brother or sister in this case?
1: Wow, a lot of good questions there. Let's go to the verse. If anyone sees his brother committing a sin not leading to death, he shall ask, and God will give life to those who commit sins that do not lead to death. There is a sin that leads to death, and I do not say one should pray for that. Wow, what is going on? So what is a sin that doesn't lead to death? Having an anger problem, having a jealousy problem, having an envy problem. And by the way, if you've read the book of Corinthians, you know that the Corinthians had all these problems.
0: Yeah.
1: And yet, they still knew Jesus. They were still part of the church. So in other words, this sin wasn't leading to death. It was leading to hindrance in their spiritual life. In other words, Scripture can talk about life a couple of different ways. One of them is kind of objective, saved or unsaved. Another one is, are you living it out? Are you living the Christian life? So sins that don't lead to death, pray. And then God will bring repentance in the heart, and then that will lead to a righteous life or lead to life. What is the sin that leads to death? I take it the sin that leads to death is apostasy. John talks about this in 1 John 2. John says, they went out from us, but they were not of us. If they had been of us, they would have continued with us, but they went out that it might become plain they are not of us. So some have committed apostasy, and when they committed apostasy, it leads to, if you will, permanent death, exclusion from the people of God. He's not saying pray for that.
0: So are these people who are apostates, who have left, were they ever really there in the sense of having truly received Christ? And this is, I think, a critical distinction, because there are people who would say, wait a minute, I thought once saved, always saved.
1: Well, I believe in once saved, always saved. But John here says they went out from us, but they were never really of us. In other words, it looked like they had life.
0: They had the right looks, the right words, the right speech, but they weren't truly.
1: And then they went
0: again.
1: Out, and their going out proved, if you will, what they always had been.
0: That's a great distinction. Thank you for that clarification. Let's go to Regis's question. He takes us to Genesis chapter 2, where God made Adam and said he would make them male and female. So was Eve in Adam, or was she separated from him?
1: So glad to have this question. Never thought about this way before. In the Hebrew text of Genesis chapter 1, this word Adam just means a person, just means a human. So in chapter 1, he created Adam, male and female, he created them. So there's clearly going to be more than one. But then when we get into chapter 2, Adam becomes a proper name.
0: Okay, but so initially that word Adam, it's not saying Adam, a male person.
1: Right.
0: It just means a human.
1: Okay. Right. Then we get into chapter 2, Adam becomes a proper name. It's Adam. And then Adam is found to be lonely, and Adam is found to be without a helper. And so God takes Eve out of Adam. How does Paul describe this in 1 Corinthians 11:8? For man was not made from woman, but woman from man. And Paul's words here are explicitly the male and the female. So, yes, it seems kind of strange, but the female was taken out of the male.
0: One more question, this one from Sean, who takes us to Revelation 11, where it says, I was given a reed like a measuring rod and was told, go and measure the temple of God and the altar with its worshipers, but exclude the outer court, do not measure it, because it has been given to the Gentiles. They will trample on the holy city for 42 months. Question, does this imply that the Antichrist will rule in Jerusalem, or does it mean that somehow he overpowers the leader of Israel at that time?
1: Sean is on the right track. He's starting to answer his own question. In Revelation, John is talking about the rebuilt temple of the tribulation period. This temple is described in Ezekiel chapters 40 to 48. And the Gentiles will be dominating Israel during the last half of the tribulation, the 3.5 years, and they will trample the holy city for 42 months. So I think what John describes is happening.
0: Well, a great, great set of questions today. We thank you for sharing yours with us. And if you've got one you'd like to submit to Dr. Peterman, give us an email, will you, at thelandandthebook@moody.edu. I'm looking forward to Charlie Dyer's devotional. It's next, right here on The Land and the Book.
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3: Nothing clears a backyard faster than a skunk. I'm Cindy Tang with Moving Moments. My dog Heidi saw one and took off. I called her back, but she did not listen, and seconds later, oh, you know what happened. The smell was unbearable, and guess who had to clean her up? Yep, we were both a stinky mess. And that got me thinking, that's all of us before Jesus. Sin clings to us, and we cannot wash it away on our own. But 1 John 1:9 says, when we confess our sins, God forgives us and cleanses us completely. That's the kind of grace I talk about in my upcoming devotional, Companions in Faith. Because no matter how messy life gets, Jesus offers forgiveness and a fresh start. If you enjoy stories like this, you can reserve Companions in Faith at movingmoments.org. I'm Cindy Tang. Now it's your time to make a move.
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0: As Americans, we're familiar with Memorial Day. It is that time of year, right? But the idea of memorials goes way back. Welcome to The Land and the Book, segment 4. Charlie, memorials go back all the way to the Bible, that's for sure, right?
5: Well, absolutely. They had stones of remembrance and events that were designed to commemorate, lest people forget.
0: All of which hints at where we're headed on today's devotional. We'll get to that after we listen to this Holy Land experience.
6: When I stood in the very spot where Paul made his defense to Agrippa and Festus, I was so moved by that. And then when we went up on Mount Arbel and saw the entire Sea of Galilee and knowing that's where Christ walked on the water, I've never been so moved by anything in my life. You need to come to Israel. You need to see these places where Jesus actually walked, where David actually fought against Saul, where David took a refuge, all these places. It will change your life. It will change the way you read the Bible and understand God's word.
7: My trip to Israel has truly humbled me. I've been a Christian for many, many years, and I think my eyes are just open to how much there is in the Bible that I don't truly grasp. And getting to be here and picture it and see the hills and the valleys and walk where Jesus walked and know that just like he was present here, he is also present in my life and feel his presence so strongly here as well. It has definitely just grown my faith tremendously.
0: Thank you so much. Appreciate that. And Charlie, we'll turn things over to you for today's devotional.
5: Well, thanks, John. Yeah, we're heading to Yad Vashem and Isaiah 56 today. You know, the last several years have seen an alarming rise in anti-Semitism, both here in our country and around the world. And that's why it's so important for visitors to Jerusalem to spend time at Yad Vashem, the Holocaust Remembrance Center. In fact, it's our destination today. Yad Vashem sounds like two words, but in Hebrew, it's actually three. The first word is Yad. That's the Hebrew word for hand, but it can also refer to a memorial. And that's how it's being used in this expression. The second word is actually the single Hebrew letter Vav. The Va sound in the second word, Vashem, is the word and. The last part of that word, Shem, is the Hebrew word for name. So Yad Vashem in Hebrew means a memorial and a name. The phrase comes right from Isaiah 56:5. There the prophet recorded God's message of hope and comfort to Israel. To them I will give in my house and within my walls a memorial and a name, better than that of sons and daughters. I will give them an everlasting name which will not be cut off. A memorial and a name. That's the Hebrew phrase, Yad Vashem. And that's why it became the name of Israel's official memorial to the victims of the Holocaust. As we drove into Yad Vashem, you might have noticed the gates were made to look like barbed wire in a Nazi concentration camp. Now, follow me off the bus and down the Avenue of the Righteous among the nations. Each carob tree we pass along this pathway represents a Gentile person or family who risked their lives to save a Jewish person during the Holocaust. It's a wonderful tribute to those brave individuals. But it also saddens me to see how few trees there are. Most stood by and did nothing during that dark period, including many who claimed to be followers of Jesus. It makes us wonder what we would have done then and what we're willing to do now to take a stand against anti-Semitism. But before we head back into the museum for your self-guided tour, I want us to pause by this one rather small carob tree. We pass scores of trees that are larger and more majestic. This one almost seems out of place. Actually, it's a relatively new tree. The original one died and had to be replaced. But look carefully at the sign at the base of the tree. It reads, Corrie ten Boom and Father Casper and Sister Elizabeth. The tree was planted in honor of Corrie ten Boom and her family. These natives from Holland risked their lives to protect a group of Jews fleeing Nazi persecution. Sadly, someone turned in the family. They were arrested and sent to a concentration camp. Corrie survived, but her father and sister perished. After the war, Corrie ministered in Holland and Germany. In her book, The Hiding Place, she wrote about an experience she had when she first met one of the guards from the concentration camp. She wrote in part, It was at a church service in Munich that I saw him, the former SS man who had stood guard at the shower room door in the processing center at Ravensbrück. He was the first of our actual jailers that I had seen since that time. And suddenly it was all there, the room full of mocking men, the heaps of clothing, Betsy's pain-blanched face. He came up to me as the service was emptying, beaming and bowing. How grateful I am for your message, Fräulein, he said. To think that, as you say, he has washed my sins away. His hand was thrust out to shake mine, and I, who had preached so often the need to forgive, kept my hand at my side. Even as the angry, vengeful thoughts boiled through me, I saw the sin of them. Jesus Christ had died for this man. Was I going to ask for more? Lord Jesus, I prayed, forgive me and help me to forgive him. I tried to smile. I struggled to raise my hand. I could not. I felt nothing, not the slightest spark of warmth or charity. And so again, I breathed a silent prayer. Jesus, I cannot forgive him. Give me your forgiveness. As I took his hand, the most incredible thing happened. From my shoulder, along my arm, and through my hand, a current seemed to pass from me to him, while into my heart sprang a love for this stranger that almost overwhelmed me. And so I discovered that it's not on our forgiveness, any more than on our goodness, that the world's healing hinges, but on his. When he tells us to love our enemies, he gives, along with the command, the love itself. In another place, Corrie described the amazing lesson on forgiveness that God taught her through that horrific experience. Forgiveness, she wrote, is the key which unlocks the door of resentment and the handcuffs of hatred. It breaks the chains of bitterness and the shackles of selfishness. Forgiveness is to set the prisoner free, and then to realize the prisoner was you. In just a moment, I'll turn you loose to explore Yad Vashem on your own, at your own pace. To reach the entrance to the museum, just head back along the Avenue of the Righteous among the nations that we followed to reach this spot. Take time to view the exhibits and to learn the lessons we so desperately need to relearn today from this somber memorial. But before you leave, take one last look at Corrie ten Boom's tree and remember her lesson on forgiveness. Few will ever experience the horrors she went through in that concentration camp, but all of us will experience the pain of rejection and loss, and many will feel the sting of anger, prejudice, and hatred. In those times, we will struggle with forgiveness. Jesus told us to pray, forgive us our debts as we forgive our debtors. And while on the cross he prayed, Father, forgive them, for they do not know what they are doing. Jesus understands what it means to forgive. In calling on us to forgive our enemies, he's only asking us to do what he himself has already done. It might sound hard, but forgiveness releases you from the cancer of anger and thoughts of revenge that can eat away at your very soul. The next time you struggle to forgive, remember this little tree and Corrie Ten Boom's profound discovery. Forgiveness is to set the prisoner free and then to realize the prisoner was you. Finally, remember as well the courage of the Ten Boom family. They were willing to do all they could to rescue and protect Jewish people during that time of terrible persecution. What are you willing to do to take a stand against anti-Semitism today? Courage to do what's right, coupled with forgiveness for those who misunderstand and mistreat us in the process. Those are not easy lessons. But then again, Jesus did tell us that in this world you will have trouble, but take heart, I have overcome the world. Do what's right, because you know how the story is going to end.
0: Thank you, Charlie. You know, people might be saying, you know, what can I do? I'm not gifted. I have no brilliant insights. How can I stand with the Jewish people in all this anti-Semitism? What about kindness? A simple act of kindness. Charlie, I'll never forget when you and I came back from a trip to Israel just after that October 7 attack, and we made a report to the Israel consulate. One lady said to me, thank you for standing with us. We have so few friends left. Kindness, don't you think that matters big these days?
5: Absolutely, John.
0: Yeah. Well, we point you to our website where you can hear today's program again. It's thelandandthebook.org, thelandandthebook.org. Sure appreciate your telling your friends about this ministry. Word of mouth is our only advertisement, so get out there and do some advertising, will you? Thank you. I'm John Gager for Charlie Dyer, our host, Dan Anderson, our producer. The Land and the Book is a production of Moody Radio, a ministry of Moody Bible Institute.
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2: When I was about 20 years old, on my 20th birthday, I was baptized and the Lord gripped my life and made it clear to me that He was sending me to unreached peoples of Africa. And He put me into a training program in North Carolina where I learned how to bring the gospel into places where there wasn't any infrastructure.
1: Colin McDougall received his calling at the age of 20. Yet from an early age, through his church, he heard about the need to reach the unreached from the many missionaries that visited there. Hi, I'm Colin Lambert, and this is Missions Today from Lambert Creative Media. Colin serves as the U.S. Director of Africa Inland Mission, and after years and years on the mission field, he now helps the organization stay on mission and continue to partner with local churches to send men and women from all walks of life to the mission field to spread the gospel, to plant churches, and to disciple believers. He has a unique perspective of field work and home office work that keeps missionaries moving around the globe. Join us this week as we learn more about the heart of a missionary, the tough conditions and choices that some have to make, and the most important things we can pray for. Colin, thanks so much for your time, for being with us on Missions Today. We look forward to hearing more of your story. Would you take just a minute and tell us about AIM?
2: Well, yeah, AIM stands for Africa Inland Mission. And the name says it all. We haven't changed our name in 130 years. We're still doing the same thing. We're about the needs of Africa, particularly the need for Christ-centered churches among all African people. And then inland, because we're about reaching UPGs, those unreached people groups, those places that are difficult to get to or people groups that have been resistant to the gospel in the past. That's our area of specialization. Inland, because we skipped over the coastlands of Africa to get as far as we could inland to those people groups who had never heard the gospel. And then mission, because we're an incarnational organization. We go to places. It's not just that we want to reach very remote people, but we go and live with them. We're sent from local churches in this country, in the United States, to plant the Church of Jesus Christ where Jesus hasn't been named before, where there are no Christ-centered churches. So Africa Inland Mission, that's what we're about.
1: We're going to come back and talk specifically about some of the things you're doing in these different parts of Africa, but I'd like to hear a bit about your story. Tell us a bit about how you came to faith, and did you have an interest in missions from an early age?
2: Well, I grew up in a church called Church of the Open Door in Los Angeles. That was a mission-sending church. Heard about missions when I was a kid. And I came to faith in Christ in a Sunday school at the Church of the Open Door, downtown Los Angeles, right there at 6th and Hope Streets. That's where I trusted Christ. But then I got to know missionaries. And in my home church, missionaries were coming through all the time. And when I got to that place between high school and college, I had a semester free and I took a gap and went to visit, live with some of our missionaries in the Congo who happened to be Africa Inland missionaries. I spent 8 months living with AIM missionaries from my home church and learning how to do missionary work from them in the Congo. Well, when I was about 20 years old, on my 20th birthday, I was baptized and the Lord gripped my life and made it clear to me that He was sending me to unreached peoples of Africa. And He put me into a training program in North Carolina where I learned how to bring the gospel into places where there wasn't any infrastructure, where my family would be able to live kind of in a self-reliant remote area. And the after that training, then the Lord put me into this mission with the Dasanach people, an unreached people group in northern Kenya. I married my wife when I was 25, and the two of us went to northern Kenya and lived in the deserts there for 16 years. We raised our children among the Dasanach. And when the Dasanach began doing the missionary work themselves, for about 2 years there, we weren't planting new churches. It was all being done by Dasanach. And we realized we don't need to be here anymore. My home church called us back to be on the pastoral staff there for 10 years. And in 2012, we came back to Africa Inland Mission thinking that we'd be in northern Kenya again. And they said, no, the bridge has been built over the Rufiji River, and it's opened up a number of unreached people groups that have not been reachable before. And we would love to send another team to this unreached people group called the Matombi. And so the Lord called my wife and I back with no children and with the AIM team to plant the Church of Jesus among the Matombi.
3: That's incredible.
2: Yeah, I think that's pretty much my story. I have to say that during the 3 years that my wife and I lived with the Matombi, a church was not planted, but the missionaries who were trained during that period have been able to continue on that work. Some of them Tanzanians, some of them Americans. And we continue to pray that the Lord will plant the church among the Matombi in his time.
3: That's great. I want to go back to that first experience, that 8 months that you went and lived with missionaries who were from your church. Talk about that experience. What do you remember from those early days, those first experiences, and how do you feel like that shaped the rest of your time overseas?
2: Well, these are outstanding missionaries, Richard and Ruth Dix. They are, in the history of missions, these are just outstanding missionaries. And to be able to live with them in their home with their kids for 8 months, I mean, it's transforming. But that's what I mean about incarnational missions. It's people living together and seeing Christ Jesus, how he lives, how he inhabits their life, how he inhabits their home. And this is the ministry of AIM. We want to take that inland into Africa, wherever Jesus has not yet been named.
3: When you moved to Kenya and you started working on your own, did you get married right away, or you were married when you first went there?
2: Well, I met my wife at Biola University in LA, and she was from Dallas, and she had not lived in remote areas before. Of course, I'm from LA. I haven't lived in remote areas either, really. But she knew that this is where I was going. This is where God was calling me. And I think that was something for her to get over. She believed God was calling her into missions, but she thought she would use the Spanish language that she had already learned, and that she would be doing that work in a city, perhaps, in Central America, maybe. So to be living in the bush with me, that was a step of faith. I hope she hasn't regretted it.
3: We'll talk about that a moment. I mean, obviously, I've talked to many missionaries, most of whom are married or have gotten married during the process. How difficult was that transition, and how do you think her willingness to join you in that affected your ability to do ministry?
2: Oh, absolutely. So she is, first of all, Rebecca McDougall is one of the best missionaries I've ever met, and has not only the evangelist gift, but also that cross-cultural gift, where you could set her down anywhere in the world and she'd be making friends and telling them about Jesus. So she was going to be successful wherever she went. It was the Lord's blessing on my life that he allowed her to be my partner. And when we were both at Biola University and in the summer of our senior year, she was in Central America practicing using Spanish with a with Central America mission and learning how to be a missionary there. And I was traveling in Africa, you know. And when we got back together again on campus, I said, you know, this isn't really going to work. Me working in Africa and you working in Central America, you're going to have to decide whether God's calling you to be with me. And I said, how are you feeling about that? But I think she wanted me to propose first before she actually answered. But you know how it is, Colin. I got some hints and I got some confidence to be able to say, come with me and let's do this together.
3: Yeah, that's great. That's a great story. Thank you for sharing that. Talk some about those early days. Once you got married, you both decided, here's where we're going. We're going to Africa. Talk about some of those early days, not only what you saw with the ministry, but how did that impact your early days of marriage?
2: Well, yes, I'm sure that it had a big, but I've never experienced early marriage without all those stresses. So we did have a year or two while I was finishing graduate school and she was finishing Dallas Seminary. She was taking the biblical studies program at Dallas Seminary. So as we were finishing grad school and heading to Africa, that gave us a chance to kind of get used to being married. But from our very early days, that's what we were learning, a language, we were learning culture, we were under a lot of stress and experienced some very difficult things. Loss of a pregnancy when we were alone. She's on the other side of the world from her parents. In those days, we didn't have FaceTime. You weren't able to, you know, connect. Her parents didn't find out we had lost that baby until 6 weeks had passed. We were finally able to get a air mail delivered to them. And then the very serious illness of the child. I remember being on the road, Colin, with 3.5 days from the driving, much of it off road, to get to this place where we were working. And about 2 days into the trip, one of our children, our baby, got sick, was becoming dehydrated. There was no medical personnel around. And we were able to find a dresser. This is like a nurse's assistant who said, you know, I recognize this illness. I think I know what medicine to give. Would you trust me to do that? And we accepted the medicine. The baby got better, started to rehydrate. And I said, Rebecca, you want me to turn around and go back to the Capitol so that a doctor can see this baby? And she said, well, no, God called us to the destinance. Let's keep going. We won't stop here. And I realized, oh, this is a call for both of us. This is a call for both of us. And we did that for 16 years. And the Lord protected each of those kids. You know, they're all alive and walking with Him today.
3: Wow. Talk for a moment about that, about raising kids in that setting. I assume, obviously, as you just said, I've never experienced marriage apart from the stresses of this work. Obviously, you haven't raised kids apart from the stresses of the work. But as you look back, what was it like raising kids in that kind of setting?
2: Well, the people that we were living with did not put clothes on their kids. And I have to tell you this, Colin, that was a big help to us during potty training. I would recommend that for anyone. So there were some advantages, really, you know, but it is true that it meant that Rebecca was anchored to the home. She needed to be at the home. I could go out and do my itinerant ministry and teach the Bible in various villages, but her work was there at home. And for somebody who has the gift of evangelism, I think that is... I think that can be frustrating. She's a great linguist, but I was the one who was learning the language. It came slower to her because she wasn't having the opportunities. I think these are frustrations that we have to realize. Mothers, missionary mothers, experience these frustrations. But our children, Colin, missionary children, are just a great drawing card, a magnet for people. When we're living incarnationally in a village, our children are that magnet that connect us to the life of the village. And missionary moms just need to realize their role is crucial, not just because Jesus loves children and wants us to be taking care of our missionary kids, but because this is what draws us and knits us and knits our hearts in the communities where we serve. We just never had opportunities for evangelism like we did when our children were young and we had that connection to other families in our community.
3: Yeah. You talked about coming back to the U.S., coming off of the mission field. I assume you brought your kids with you. What was it like reacclimating to the United States after living out in the inland part of Africa?
2: Well, I've mentioned our home church, Church of the Open Door, a couple of times. It's just a great missionary sending church. They have three apartments that when we would come on our home assignment, there would be a place for us to stay on the church campus, and our children could participate in the public school in that district. So when we moved back and we became now full-time living in California, the kids already knew some of the kids in their class. They already knew something about the schools where they would be attending. And I think that was a big help to them.
3: Let's take a few minutes here and talk about AIM and the work that you're doing. I've heard you mention a few things, church planning. You've talked about the sending part. Maybe if you could just break down some of the specific things that AIM does both domestically and in Africa specifically to do ministry. How does that play out on a day-to-day basis?
2: Well, it's really all about local churches, and it's local churches in the United States. And our desire is to see local Christ-centered churches among every tribe in Africa. So it's about local churches in this country and also local churches in Africa. I would say, breaking it down, usually we're sending a team into a place where there probably are people who already have heard the gospel and already know Jesus. There will be few. It will be difficult to find them. And there may not be anyone bringing them together to meet as a church. So often when we are new in a people group, and by new, I mean the first 10 years, we will often be the ones who are gathering the Christians together. And sometimes those Christians, you know, they're people from other cultures. They're not necessarily from the people group that we're trying to reach. And so it takes, there has to be a transition time now when those who are new believers who are coming to faith in Christ from this unreached people group, when they start becoming incorporated into the Church of Jesus, and we have to step back and let them take over the leadership. It's a conscious decision to step back because they think of us as the leaders. And we have to be saying, no, you need to take over this responsibility. Sometimes our home assignments allow us to do that. So we'll be gone for several months or even up to a year. And the tribal peoples who are Christians, new Christians in that place, will have to take on some of those responsibilities while we're gone. We want to make the most of those opportunities and give them every chance to grow. But the other thing that AIM is doing is we're doing theological education. We have Bible schools in some of the town centers, the regional centers, and we're helping these lay leaders to get their grounding in the Word of God. So we'll be training new believers, discipling them, baptizing them, but we also want the next generation of church leaders to be getting the grounding that they need. It's not just about planting as many churches as we can. It's Christ-centered churches that can reproduce. So when we get to that place that we see a reproducing church, like Rebecca and I were finding among the Dasanach, there's still another phase beyond that, Colin. That is when that church gets a vision for cross-cultural church planting. When the Dasanach realized the Hamarcoque, they don't have the gospel. Someone has to go to them. And when we begin to see Dasanach people reaching out to their Gabra neighbors, their Hamar neighbors, and looking for ways to take the gospel across culturally, now African Inland Mission can help a church become a missionary sending church, just like we try to do for local churches in this country. We're also trying to do for local churches in Africa.
3: And if I understand correctly, or correct me if I'm wrong, you are really trying to work yourself out of a job in each location. I mean, is that what you're hoping and praying for, that local church, after it is built up, begins to do this work that you've just described, and you don't have to be there anymore to stay on top of it? Am I hearing that right?
2: That's one way of describing it. When we describe it that way, our partners, our Dasanach partners, our Matumbi partners, will feel as though, what, we're just a job to you? You know, that's not really the attitude that we have. But rather, we want to extend their ministry. When they're at that place where they're able to reproduce and plant other churches, we want to help them do that. And then we want to help envision them to reach that next people group and to help them accomplish that. When it's time for us to move on, the Lord has his ways of doing that. He does that sometimes through illness. Sometimes our children need us to be able to take care of another phase in their life. Sometimes our parents need us to take care of them when they're in their older years. There are ways that the Lord has to move a missionary when his work is done. But the desire is that the church would just continue to grow and flourish. And our part changes as the church matures.
3: So more of a handoff to them doing a lot of the heavy lifting and you being there to help and help envision, as you talk about, and continue to see them grow and expand.
2: Oh yeah, we love doing that. We love doing that. And if we have an opportunity to go back and see a people that we've been working with, that we had worked with before in the past, boy, that is icing on the cake. You see how that Paul and Timothy, they wanted to go back and see the churches that they had planted and just see how people are doing. That's the missionary heart. We don't just work ourselves out of a job and then go somewhere else. Our heart stays, a part of our heart stays there. I'll never forget that language. I'll never forget those people.
3: Yeah, yeah. One other thing just about AIM, can you give us just quickly an idea, how many missionaries do you have out in the field? How many countries are you engaged in?
2: So AIM have about 700 missionaries active right now, and they're mostly on the African continent. We also work with Africans who are immigrants into the nations of Europe or into the Americas. So there are some AIM missionaries working with Africans in this country.
3: We just got about a minute and a half left here. We've got a couple that are going to be joining us on our next program, and they're about to head out. They're at the beginning stages, and I'm so excited about getting a chance to talk to them and what those beginning stages look like for them as they're getting ready to head out on the field, and we're going to talk with them about that. But give us an idea of how we can best be praying for you and your team and people like them who are heading out for the very first time. What are the kinds of things we can be praying about for you all?
2: When you pray for the health of the church in the United States, if the churches in the United States are healthy, they're going to be making disciples. You're going to meet Joel Gerberich, and his pastor was just here with us as Joel was being sent out overseas. His family was going out. Joel's pastor was here with us. I'm thrilled that you get to talk with him. That pastor was just all about making disciples. And it just happens naturally, Colin, maybe not naturally, but supernaturally through the Holy Spirit. As a church is about making disciples, and it's healthy and vibrant and alive, some of those disciples are going to be called by God to be cross-cultural missionaries. And some of those missionaries are going to end up going to Africa. I just want to see American churches alive and vibrant and disciple-making to Christ Jesus. If that's happening, we'll have the missionaries that we need. I know it.
3: Did you catch what Colin said there at the end? He said it was a prayer request, but it also seems to be, from his perspective, a key to missions continuing and growing. And what was it? For the churches in America and around the world to continue to disciple their people. For if they're discipled well, those who need to serve on the mission field will naturally see that need through their discipleship. Oh, that our churches would lock into discipling people who then disciple others. Just a side note here, if you're in between churches or looking for a new church home, make sure that that church is teaching from God's Word each and every week, and make sure they're focused on discipling people who will disciple others. If you'd like to dig deeper into the work of Africa Inland Mission, be sure to check out today's program notes. Well, that's all the time we have for this week. Next week, we're going to hear from that couple with Africa Inland Mission that Colin mentioned. They are just days away from leaving for the mission field. What is that like, and how are they preparing, and how can we be a part of that? That's next time on Missions Today. For more information about our program, visit our website at missionstoday.com. That's missionstoday.com. All of our past programs are there. I encourage you to check those out. Also, if you have any ideas or suggestions for ministries or missionaries,

0: of David or the steadfast faith of Daniel. But here's the twist. You're not just one of those. You're you. And that's the way it's supposed to be. God didn't make you a carbon copy of someone else. He made you to stand out with a story and a purpose that's all your own. This doesn't mean you're flawed. It just means you're human, always growing into the person God knows you can be. Ever wonder why people love a good biography? It's because we all have a different story to tell. But God, He's the one who wrote yours, and He's not done yet. So take everything you are, give it to God. He'll take it, shape it, and turn it into something you've yet to imagine. Kinship Radio.
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3: We remember in Memorial Day, remember Jesus Christ. 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And then he just stops. In verse 8 says, remember Jesus Christ.
4: 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My friend, Dr. Bill Thrasher, a longtime professor at Moody Bible Institute in Chicago, remains very active in ministry today. And on this Memorial Day weekend, I asked him to join us with what's on his mind.
3: Memorial Day has been a federal holiday since 1971, mm-hmm. and where we do remember those who faithfully served in the armed forces, as well as honor those who died right. for the freedom that we do enjoy. And I was just mentioning to you that I think I am have a deeper gratitude than ever to live in a country that does have religious freedom.
4: Absolutely.
3: I was just looking over some quotes by some of our forefathers, and our first president, George Washington, says it's impossible to rightly govern the world without God and the Bible. Mm. Patrick Henry, a Revolutionary War statesman, said there is a just God who presides over the destiny of nations. This is just one other. This is a former president. He said the foundation of our society and our government rests so much on the teaching of the Bible that it would be difficult to support this foundation if faith in these teachings would cease to be practically universal in our country.
4: How about that, huh?
3: So that just puts a caution in me. It's not practically universal in our country. and God tells us, Paul's writing to Timothy, first of all, I think he says the first priority of the gathered church is to pray. And he says to pray for kings and for those in authority. I think that is a bigger burden on my heart than it's ever been.
4: Is that right?
3: Not ritualistically, but very relationally. I do commit each day as I pray for God's people, because I know that's always the greater concern of God as He looks at a country. Mm-hmm. Judgment begins with the household of God. And I do think we are under judgment in regard to our nation because of some of the ways we've violated God's ways and we've murdered millions of babies. But as I pray for them, I also pray for the Supreme Court and every level of the executive government, our president and all the executive branch and the legislative branches and the federal courts and then the states, the state legislative branch and the state, all of us, if God's people will cry out to Him and even the state courts and the city, both the mayors and the city legislative bodies and the local courts, so many decisions are made there. So if we just cry out to God and thanking Him for the religious freedom we have, but that we would also steward it. Now, I also recognize that a very

0: a lot of the world does not have that. And there's the persecuted church that we pray for. And spiritual freedom is even more precious than religious freedom. And so I really appreciated just you pausing and encouraging us to just pause and thank God for the people that He's put in our life that introduced us to spiritual freedom. Mm-hmm. And I thought about that after you said it, and I just jotted down, you know, well, I thank God for parents. I was raised what I call in a very uninformed Christian home. Mm-hmm. I was raised in a denominational church that really the gospel wasn't real clear, but they brought me to a Billy Graham crusade.
1: What we call a cultural Christian home, huh?
0: That's sort of what it was. Yeah. It sort of gave instilled moral values in me, but it was there at that Billy Graham crusade in 1965 that I heard the gospel and experienced salvation. Mm-hmm. Did not significantly grow. I would read my Bible each day, and so, but it was there at college at a state university. I pledged the same fraternity that my brother had pledged, and there, wandering into the room of a fraternity brother, Robert Buster Holmes, he began sharing with me without me asking him a question, "Have you made the wonderful discovery of the Spirit-filled life?"
1: What?
0: And I didn't know anything about the Holy Spirit. We recited the Apostles' Creed. I believed in the Holy Ghost. I didn't understand what that meant on any kind of practical level. But I roomed with him for a year, and that's what really God used to draw me to a real surrender to the life of the Lord, ultimately a call into ministry.
1: What a great story. Love it.
0: Wanted to go right into ministry, but yeah. Older, wiser people and my parents said, "Oh, I think you need to get some training," which mm-hmm. I'm sure I did desperately need. So,
1: but now looking back, you've spent a lifetime in ministry.
0: I spent a lifetime. Yeah. I sure have. Mm-hmm. Just 46 years now I've been at Moody, and that's been a great privilege. And
1: well, I got to tell you that just the other day, I met one of your former students. You know this story. And when I mentioned your name, he said, "Oh, my goodness." He said, "That man changed my life," he said.
0: Praise the Lord.
1: This is a student who was in your classroom way back in the 1980s. Wow. And you've been having that kind of impact, Bill. So you mentioned Memorial Day getting its official start in 71. It actually started much earlier as what I called it when I was growing up. Maybe you did too, Decoration Day.
0: Huh.
1: Because it was based on decorating the graves of those who have given their lives in service for our country.
0: Wow.
1: And that phrase has fallen out of favor now. It's called Memorial Day, which is fine. I have no problem with that. But I remember it very clearly being called Decoration Day when I was a kid growing up. And it started in your beloved South.
0: How about
1: started
0: that?
1: Started in the Confederacy when they would decorate the graves of the Confederate soldiers. Wow. So.
0: Well, Memorial Day is a great holiday, and I like your encouraging us to expand it as we really honor those that have died and served for our religious freedom. But also, we have a great debt to the people that He's mercifully put into our life.
1: Yeah, well, let's talk about that.
0: Well, you know, I thank God for, like I say, in my college experience, was a state university. My life could have gone any direction.
1: But and many times they do when young people enter the university, right?
0: Very much so. And but that dear man, he joined that fraternity to lead people to Christ. And that's usually not why a person joins the social fraternities.
1: No.
0: But he did. And the individual that God used, so I was in— He got me involved in Campus Crusade for Christ, now called CRU, and a dear individual that sort of shepherded me, discipled me, Steve King. He went on after 2 years, very fruitful years at Auburn, went to seminary, and he pastored for 46 years. Mm-hmm. I still have contact with Steve King, contact him quite regularly.
1: Yeah.
0: And what a ministry he had. I thank God for, like I say, wanting to go into be a pastor, but God led me into teaching, and so I thank God for even through my seminary experience, the pastors that did shepherd me as I did interns with them.
1: Well, like teaching is such a noble profession, and when you add on to that the spiritual emphasis that you have been teaching the Bible all these years, it is an extra noble profession, I believe.
0: Well, it's certainly been a great gift of God to me. As I've said, I need everything I teach, and But I thank God for so many people that built into my life. You know, this would be a name that you would know. He's not as well known now when you use that name. But in the providence of God, when I came to Wheaton and lived in this high-rise apartment that sort of looks out of place at Wheaton.
1: Yeah, but I remember seeing you on the train commuting to and from the city, living in that apartment building, yeah.
0: And well, I was on the second floor. On the 19th floor, my same building was Dr. Stephen Olford.
1: Oh, yes, yeah.
0: And he became really a mentor to me.
1: The host of Encounter on radio.
0: Exactly, yeah. Exactly. He had been a pastor in New York City there and had an incredible, he was a pastor to pastors, and but he was a wonderful person to really aid me in regard to the experience of spiritual freedom. He would talk, I still remember something he talks about, it's an abandonment of yourself to the Lord and a continual abiding. And that's when I talk about how to be filled with the Spirit, I use those three words he used, an openness to his control, a dependence upon his control, and a responsiveness to his control.
1: Oh, that's good.
0: And these weren't just words to him. He was great on alliteration, as you know. And he would talk about looking to the Savior, living in the Scriptures, leaning on the Spirit. But there was great, it wasn't just being cute with words. There was great spiritual dynamic, and so I thank God so much. He's with the Lord now.
1: I can hear his voice in that English accent that
0: yes.
1: he had. Yeah.
0: Well, I thank God for just the wonderful providence of God in my life. And the most important thing is we remember in Memorial Day, remember Jesus Christ.
1: Mm-hmm.
0: I was just thinking about that phrase there, you know, when Paul is writing to Timothy and he's telling him, to, you know, to disciple people and be strong in God's grace and give away to build into people that can also build into others in 2 Timothy 2. Then he just stops in verse 8 says, remember Jesus Christ. So in the midst of our work, you know, this was I read and it wasn't a new thought, but it hit me almost in a new way. This was Oswald Chambers, April 23rd.
1: This is from My Utmost for His Highest?
0: Yes, exactly right. He says, a great many Christian workers worship their work. The one concern of a Christian worker should be concentrating on God, and this will mean that all the facets of his life, physical, mental, moral, and spiritual, are free. They are free with the freedom of a child, a worshiping child, not a wayward child. A worker without this solemn, ruling note of concentration on God is likely to be crushed by work, to have no delight in life, no margin of freedom in body, mind, and spirit. The nerves, mind, and heart become so crushingly burdened that God's blessing cannot settle. Yet the opposite is just as true. Once your concentration is fixed on God, all the facets of your life are free because they're under God's dominion.
1: Oh, that's good.
0: That's really was precious to me.
1: Yeah,
0: okay,
1: yeah.
0: So maybe God is showing me, don't move so fast that in the midst of whatever you're doing right now, we have the great privilege of being with you and recording this program, but to concentrate on the Lord. That's what he tells Timothy. You have this enormous responsibility of overseeing all these churches, but remember Jesus Christ. In Titus, he says, look, to be gracious to other people who aren't very nice, you've got to remember where you were and what God did for you. So obviously God's given us an ordinance, the Lord's table,
1: mm-hmm.
0: Because he knows we need to be constantly reminded
1: yep.
0: to remember Jesus Christ. You know, that ordinance was inaugurated, it says, in the night that he was betrayed.
1: Oh.
0: And that what ministers to me is that, you know, in the night when he was betrayed under great pressure, that he wants to give me his peace. Whatever is going on in our life at a given time, my peace I give unto you. Jesus had peace. He woke up every day and there was a plot to kill him. But in humanity, he had peace. And he wants to teach me to experience that peace.
1: Yeah. Facing what he was facing, the
0: yes.
1: agony of the garden.
0: Right.
1: And yet it was his peace that he was passing on.
0: Yes.
1: How can we not be thankful for that?
0: Oh, my. And you know, it's freedom from condemnation.
1: Oh.
0: And, you
1: praise
0: know,
1: God.
0: I think that condemnation is sort of a, you know, I think digesting that even at an emotional level. When you feel condemned, you feel like you just don't quite measure up. Mm-hmm. And sometimes we are spiritually free, but sometimes there'll be circumstances we're in that don't really reinforce that. You know, there. Sometimes for some different things, you know, sometimes a person's in a great environment of great intellect. Well, I don't quite measure up. Or great wealth, or great beauty. And God says, I don't care what situation you're in, mm-hmm. even though the environment may not be reinforcing it, I want you to know that you're free.
1: Yeah.
0: You're free.
1: Yeah.
0: I have paid fully the price, the propitiation, the Godward side of the sacrifice. I fully bore that wrath that you can be free to enjoy me. So
1: wonderful thoughts.
0: Well, we're not only free from condemnation, we're free to rest in Christ, who produces a life that honors God and blesses others and fulfills ourselves, because we have been redeemed. We belong. The Scripture says there are six things we were enslaved to, but He redeemed us that we might be a people for His own possession. So we belong to Jesus, and Jesus, that means the devil has no right for us. That's why it says they defeated the devil by the blood of the Lamb. We belong to Jesus. Use that phrase, pleading His blood, means the devil has no right to me. I belong to Jesus and Jesus alone.
1: Memorial Day reminds us of sacrifice, including the sacrifice of Christ on our behalf. We'll continue in a moment.
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1: My guest is Dr. Bill Thrasher. Bill, for many years, teaching professor at Moody Bible Institute, Moody Seminary, all these years, and partially retired. You're still very actively teaching God's Word, Bill. So glad that you could join us here on Memorial Day weekend. This is the weekend when we thank God for the sacrifice of men and women who have given their lives for our country. But we're expanding on that and giving thanks to the Lord for those people in our lives who have meant so much to us spiritually, and for the sacrifice of Christ, of course. Tell me more about other people in your life that you look back on and made a difference in what you do today and have done all these years.
0: Yeah. Well, you know, certainly that fraternity brother that I roomed with for a year, that individual that I mentioned that shepherded me, we were part of what we called action groups back then. And he had an enormous impact upon me, and I still thank God for him. I did an internship. I wanted to be a pastor, so when I knew God was putting me to seminary, I did an internship under Ben Hayden. Chattanooga, Tennessee, the scenic city of the South.
1: You sound like part of the Chamber of Commerce there.
0: he treated me like a son. He just had one daughter, and that was a glorious experience.
1: He was an attorney, right?
0: Yes, an attorney, a CIA representative, and a newspaper executive.
1: Who became a pastor.
0: Who became a
1: very good pastor.
0: Yes, but that was before he became a Christian, all those things.
1: Okay, all right. And so what did you learn from Ben Hayden?
0: Well, he told me, he says, you know, you're going to go to seminary and learn everything they can. They're going to tell you there's just one way to preach, but, you know, learn what they have. But, you know, it's you and God's Spirit. Let Him teach you how to communicate. Well, I learned many wonderful things there at seminary, but I do appreciate he just encouraged me to be himself. He was that. He walked back and forth across the stage with a mic, handheld mic.
1: Before it became unplugged in our day, huh?
0: Exactly. And he would open the service. Welcome to a community of sinners. And he told me about this distinguished doctor was so offended by that at first, but ultimately got converted. His radio program did reach the ears of unbelievers.
1: Changed Lives, it was called.
0: That's
1: I remember
0: exactly
1: it very,
0: right,
1: very
0: brother.
1: Clearly.
0: They got letters every week of people that were saved.
1: Yeah.
0: So he was a great blessing.
1: You've prompted me to think back. I won't name everyone at this point, but you've prompted me to think about those people in my life, starting with my childhood, an aunt and uncle. My parents were unsaved at that point in time.
0: Wow.
1: But an aunt and uncle who were very clearly led of the Lord to make sure that I was always at church and in Sunday school.
0: Praise God.
1: And I thank God for them. You know, it's
0: Amen.
1: Like they're very dear to my memory.
0: Amen. Well, you know, in seminary, Charles Ryrie, I was his grader.
1: Is that right?
0: I was his grader, and I would go to his home grade papers, and he'd have a nice supper. So he could really make complicated things very clear. Mm. A brilliant man.
1: And we're still benefiting from his Bible, many of us today.
0: We are. You know, when that Bible was coming out, there was the Scofield Reference Bible, and that was he could have published that with anybody. He chose Moody to do it because he's since their ministry focus. Huh. So, but he was a great help to me.
1: Well, let's spend the remainder of our time. We've got a few minutes left here. Let's spend the remainder of our time thinking of Christ's sacrifice and all that we've been given because of that act
0: Amen.
1: Of service on his part.
0: Amen. Well, you know, that's a great theme of Scripture, just the accomplishments of the cross. And there are many, many things. I lecture on those and teach on those and need everything I say. But the three common words we mentioned earlier was propitiation, the Godward side of the cross, how he fulfilled the wrath of God. There are religions that basically the idea that God needs to be appeased, totally different than the biblical concept of it. They basically hold people in irrational fear. You never know when God's going to throw a fit. That's not true at all. It's that God is a righteous God who does judge sin, but God has provided the propitiation. He longs for me to escape his wrath. Therefore, now he disciplines us, but he disciplines out of love because he has bore the wrath. I love the fact, when I was first introduced, that when the father of the prodigal son pursuing that son, he kissed him before he made his confession. It's not like God longs to reconcile us to himself. God yearns to bless even his disobedient people. Open your mouth wide and I will fill it. But my people did not listen to me, so I gave them over to walk in their own devices. But he says, oh, that my people would listen to me. I love that 1 John 2:2. My little children, I'm writing these things to you. You may not sin, but if you do sin, we have a propitiation. We have a sacrifice. We have an advocate with the Father who is a propitiation for our sins, not for ours only, but for the whole world.
1: What's number two?
0: It would be redemption, which I mentioned earlier. Redemption, that he's what? He purchases that we belong to him so that we now belong to God. That belonging, there is that deep need to belong.
1: We have so much to be thankful for, to hold in memory, I guess
0: Amen.
1: Is what we're saying during this Memorial Day weekend to,
0: Amen.
1: To think about. So, Bill, thank you for directing these thoughts for us here, but we've got to spend time in prayer together.
0: Amen.
1: So I've reserved these few moments that we have left for you to lead us in prayer. And as we approach this Memorial Day holiday, it's not just a time off work and a time of picnicking and all that. It's a time of memory and giving thanks for those who have sacrificed for our freedom and giving thanks to Christ as well. So please, Amen. Bill, if you would lead us in prayer.
0: Father, thank you for the privilege of living in a nation that does have religious freedom. And we praise you for those who've died to preserve that, those who have faithfully served. And we pray for our government now at every level, Lord. God, in your mercy, would you help us to be good stewards of that great freedom? We do think of nations and people that do not have that. But we thank you also for the spiritual freedom that is available in Christ and for the people that you've put into our life that have introduced us to that freedom and enhanced our ability to enjoy it. And Father, all that we do in all facets of whatever work you've called us to, we do want to remember Jesus Christ. We owe everything to you. We thank you for that wonderful ordinance you've given us to remember you in the Lord's table. And we've touched upon just some of those glorious accomplishments of the cross, that you fully satisfied God's righteousness and that we're free from your condemning wrath. We are free to belong to you. We're your possession, and we can come boldly to that throne of grace. Father, there's countless other things. We want to thank you. We know every good and perfect gift comes from you. And what we've earned is judgment, and everything else is the grace of God. Thank you, Lord. Thank you for this program. Thank you for Wayne and all he does and means. And we praise you, God, for that aunt and uncle, Lord, that you put into his life and for the salvation that you and his faithful serving you for this here almost 50 years. We bless you in Jesus' name. Amen.
1: Bill, thank you for making this holiday more memorable for us.
0: Amen. Thank you. Thank you for having me.
1: My thanks to Dr. Bill Thrasher for reminding us on this Memorial Day weekend of what we owe to those who have given their lives for us, including the supreme example of the Lord Jesus Christ's life given for the whole world. 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

0: You're in a marathon, an endurance race, a genuine struggle. Giving up the good choice is a bad decision. Avoid sitting out when you should be stepping up. Reject frustration and embrace the joy of adventure. Gain your second wind and keep pressing on. You have a running partner, a coach, and a resident encourager. And Jesus won't leave or abandon you. Because God wants to encourage you, He sent lots of encouragers. And we're one of them. When your day teeters between acceptable and awful, when hope seems out of reach, when what's the use falls easily from discouraged lips, we're here. We won't say that your frustration isn't real, but we'll make sure you know God is real. So stay here. There's the right kind of encouragement right here. Universal encouragement from the God who made the universe and supported by the grateful like you. Kinship Radio.
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0: Maybe life hasn't turned out the way you planned. If you had a map, you might feel like you've hit a dead end. Stuck, uncertain, wondering if you've wasted too much time. But here's the truth. God never meant for you to stay there. Dead ends aren't destinations. They're turning points. And God's path, it never stops short. His direction is clear. His promises never fail. And He's always leading you somewhere better. Somewhere filled with purpose, peace, and hope. So start moving. Love because He first loved you. Forgive because He's already forgiven you. Give because He's given you more than you could ever repay. The way forward is right in front of you. Step into it. No more delays. No more detours. Just love, forgive, share, and watch what God does next. 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

0: enhance your grip on grace. Hold tightly to hope. Wrestle with the wonder of God's goodness. Come to a conclusion about the act of following God. Don't make God an add-on to an already full life. Make Him life. 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Some say God isn't real, that prayer doesn't work, that faith is just wishful thinking. But have you ever seen a life change, a heart soften, a broken person find hope? That's not coincidence. That's not random. That's undeniable proof of a God who sees, hears, and moves. So if you're waiting, keep praying, keep believing, because the proof is closer than you think. 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